0: If your data is outgrowing your business, you can rely on the team at SDN Communications to boost your bandwidth in no time. Enjoy the uptime.
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2: A social media trend is sweeping Latin America, and adults approve.
3: Young people are actually engaging with each other, making friends, sharing an experience.
2: Plus, remembering Calypso's Mighty Sparrow. That's all ahead on The World.
4: Martin, the Trump administration announced it's rolling back fuel economy standards for new vehicles. Willa Rubin reports it's a step that weakens Biden-era climate policies.
5: The corporate average fuel economy, CAFE standards, have been around since the 70s. These require American carmakers to make each year's new vehicles more fuel efficient on average across their entire fleets. But how much more efficient? Under the Biden administration, fleets needed to get 2% more efficient every year. That meant carmakers needed to make electric vehicles, balance out their gas guzzlers, otherwise they were subject to a fine. That fine went away last July as part of the One Big Beautiful Bill Act. Now a much smaller increase in fuel efficiency will be required every year. Willa Rubin, NPR News.
4: A New York prosecutor has reopened an investigation into gang rape allegations at a Cornell University fraternity in response to a lawsuit. The complaint was filed by a woman who says she was sexually assaulted in 2024 by seven students after being plied with alcohol and drugs. NPR's Brian Mann reports.
6: In her civil lawsuit filed this month, the woman identified as Jane Doe describes a brutal assault. She wasn't old enough to drink legally, but says she was pressured at a Chi Phi fraternity party to use alcohol and drugs. She describes then being gang raped, often while she was incapacitated over a period of hours. The lawsuit filing includes a screen capture of Snapchat messages between some of the men where they appear to joke and invite others to take part. This lawsuit also accuses Cornell University of failing to properly respond to the alleged violence. I should say we don't know exactly what actions Cornell took against these individuals. The university said some were suspended or expelled.
4: NPR's Brian Mann reporting. Texas Attorney General and Republican Senate candidate Ken Paxton told a forum of the U.S. Hispanic Business Council in Fort Worth that the country needs to secure its border before allowing in more immigrants. But Paxton acknowledged that the key U.S. business sectors need more immigrants to fill open jobs, as Houston Public Media's Andrew Schneider reports.
7: Paxton says that the U.S. needs to pursue an America First immigration policy that benefits the people who are already here. But he says he'd spoken with farmers, ranchers, and home builders who all rely on immigrant workers.
8: And that likely means that we have to let people in that can fulfill some of these jobs that we don't have enough people for. Our birth population isn't keeping up with demand.
7: Paxton's Democratic opponent, State Representative James Tallarico, will address the U.S. Hispanic Business Council on Wednesday. Tallarico has been a fierce critic of both Paxton and President Trump when it comes to immigration and border security. I'm Andrew Schneider in Houston.
4: U.S. stocks pulled further from their record highs today. The S&P 500 fell 0.75%. This is NPR News.
9: Stardate September 28th. Galaxies aren't good neighbors. They can stretch and pull the galaxies around them, rip them apart, and even gobble them up. A case in point is the Magellanic Clouds, the largest satellite galaxies of the Milky Way. The Large Magellanic Cloud is about 165,000 light-years away. It's about a third as wide as the Milky Way, and perhaps one-tenth as massive. The Small Cloud is a little smaller and farther away. Both of them are being distorted by the Milky Way's gravity, and both may be incorporated into the Milky Way billions of years from now. But they're also interacting with each other. In fact, a recent study says the gravity of the Large Cloud may be ripping the smaller one apart. Researchers have studied the system for more than a decade from an observatory in Chile. They've measured the motions of millions of stars, and they found that the stars in the Small Magellanic Cloud aren't moving the way they expected. Most models say the galaxy forms a rotating disk, like the Milky Way. But the observations revealed that most of the stars are moving outward, away from the center of the galaxy, and that applied even to the stars in the center itself. The most likely cause is the pull of the Large Magellanic Cloud. Its gravity is dragging the

0: stars away from their galactic home. That could eventually rip the smaller galaxy apart, leaving only some shredded remnants for the Milky Way. We have more astronomy news in Stardate Magazine. Subscription information at stardate.org. For the McDonald Observatory, I'm Billy Henry.
1: This is The World. I'm Aaron Schachter, in for Marco Werman and Carolyn Buehler. Thank you for joining us this Monday. We begin today's show in Brazil, where a high-stakes presidential election is less than a week away. The crisis is unraveling at the country's Supreme Court. A corruption scandal has led to justices trading insults and canceling sessions. It's made reshaping the court a major campaign issue. Michael Fox has the story from Florianópolis, Brazil.
2: Hundreds of people rally along the waterfront on Brazilian Independence Day. They wear yellow and green, the colors of both Brazil and far-right presidential candidate Flávio Bolsonaro. If that name sounds familiar, it's because he's the son of the former far-right president Jair Bolsonaro. The people are marching for their conservative candidates. But one issue above all is center stage, the country's Supreme Court. Right-wing Congresswoman Julia Zanatta stands on a sound truck and speaks to the crowd.
3: O próximo presidente, que vai ser o Flávio Bolsonaro.
2: The next president, who will be Flávio Bolsonaro, will nominate four Supreme Court justices, she says. And can you imagine four more justices who are there to follow the Constitution, to follow our laws? What she means is four more conservative justices. Over the next presidential term, four seats on Brazil's 11-justice Supreme Court will become vacant. The candidate who wins Brazil's October election will be able to nominate the justices to the court. Like it was for U.S. President Donald Trump in his first term, it could mean a judicial revolution for the right if Bolsonaro wins. I meet Antonio Oliveira in the crowd.
4: Eu acredito sim que o Flávio Bolsonaro consegue botar um fim nessa ditadura.
2: I do believe that Flávio Bolsonaro can put an end to this dictatorship, he says, that he can change the Supreme Court justices, and that he can bring back prosperity and progress to Brazil. There hasn't been a dictatorship in Brazil since the 1980s. But Bolsonaro supporters claim the country, and in particular the top court, has descended into dictatorship in recent years. That is because the Supreme Court has repeatedly blocked their agenda. When Flavio's father Jair was in power from 2019 through 2022, the Supreme Court ruled against many of his policies. It investigated his government's dissemination of fake news and Bolsonaro allies. The court jailed and convicted hundreds of Bolsonaro supporters for their participation in the January 8, 2023 invasion of the Brazilian capital. And last year, it sentenced the elder Bolsonaro to 27 years in prison for his role in the plot to overturn his 2022 electoral loss to President Luiz Inácio Lula da Silva. One Supreme Court justice has led most of that work, Alexandre de Moraes. That's him speaking about countering the spread of fake news in Brazil. For the right, he is public enemy number one.
5: Fora Moraes! Fora Moraes!
2: At the rally, they chant, "Get out, Moraes." Signs and stickers are everywhere in the crowd, calling for his impeachment. And Alexandre de Moraes has recently been thrust into an unraveling scandal.
6: O artigo 3º-A, ele acabou tendo uma interpretação conforme a Constituição.
2: 2 weeks ago, the court held a hearing to discuss Moraes' relationship with banker Daniel Vorkado, who is in prison on charges of financial fraud. Vorkado's bank, Banco Master, had a multi-million-dollar contract with the law firm belonging to Moraes' wife. The court postponed a ruling on the issue until after the election, but the high-profile hearing shook the country. But Moraes isn't the only one wrapped in the scandal. Other members of the court also have ties to Vorkado, as does Flávio Bolsonaro, despite his attacks on Moraes. Last year, Flávio received at least $12 million from the banker to make a movie about his father. Luciano da Roz is a political scientist at the Brazilian Federal University of Santa Catarina.
7: Não serve apenas o propósito, digamos, de desviar o foco do envolvimento do próprio Flávio, parece até
2: He says the purpose of the Supreme Court hearing wasn't just to divert the focus of Flávio's involvement in the scandal with Daniel Vercaro, which seems to be even bigger than Alexandre Moraes, but it also serves this goal of mobilizing the right's agenda. That it has done, with the help of Supreme Court Justice André Mendonça, who was nominated by Bolsonaro in 2021. He's led the actions against Moraes in the court. Another Bolsonaro nominee, Justice Cássio Nunes, now presides over the country's superior electoral court, underlining the political divide in the country's top courts. Fabio de Saiz Silva is a professor of Brazilian studies at the University of Oklahoma.
8: So when you add this behavior by Mendonça at the Supreme Court with decisions that Mendonça and, for instance, Cássio have taken within the Electoral Superior Court, there is a sense that these judges are operating politically in order to try to help Flávio win the elections.
2: Renato Vieira Ortiz is 65 years old. He sells coconuts on the street for a living. He says he's never seen a court so divided and in conflict.
9: Está em crise esse órgão. Até mesmo por uma crise ideológica.
2: This institution is in crisis, he says. It's even in an ideological crisis. It wasn't supposed to be like this. The court is supposed to be neutral. And now we see that where the money is, the power is also there.
10: Portanto, a Suprema Corte agora, ela já está dotada de todas as informações.
2: President Lula now says that if he's elected, he's going to call for judicial reform. It's hard to tell how the crisis in Brazil's Supreme Court will impact the country's elections. But the discourse is clearly inspiring Bolsonaro supporters ahead of the vote. For The World, I'm Michael Fox, Florianópolis, Brazil.
1: Turning now to the United Kingdom, British authorities are investigating whether a foreign state was involved in what may or may not have been a plot to attack an airbase used by the U.S. military. U.S. forces are stationed at RAF Fairford to carry out what the U.S. calls defensive operations against Iran. Five masked men were arrested near the base early yesterday on suspicion of explosives and terrorism offenses. The British nationals, all in their 20s, have since been released on bail. Earlier, I spoke with The World's Europe correspondent, Orla Barry. She started by recounting how events unfolded yesterday near the airbase.
11: There's a lot that we don't know, I should start off by saying, because the police and the counterintelligence officials have been pretty tight-lipped. But to bring you back to yesterday morning, police received a call from a woman locally about suspicious activity near the RAF base in Fairford. She was on her way home from a night out. She came across three white vans parked in the middle of the village. And as she turned her car around, she says that she saw several masked and hooded men running away. She called the police, and within the next few hours, residents of that village were all evacuated. A bomb disposal team arrived. Five men were arrested, as you say, on explosives offences and suspicion of preparing a terrorist act, and then were released on police bail this afternoon. Now, I have to say that release took a lot of people by surprise, and we're told that local residents should be able to get back to their homes later tonight.
1: Now, what might we infer then from that release?
11: Well, here's what we, there's a lot we don't know. I mean, all we know so far is that these men, they're all UK nationals, by the way. They were from London, 23, 25 years of age. So we've no more details about what they were doing there. We don't know what was in those three white vans. What we can infer is that they were not key terrorist figures, I guess, and that what was found in those white vans must not have been significant explosive material. We don't know what their motivation might have been, or indeed if they were working for someone, if they were activists, if they were working for a foreign state. The speculation all of today was that the incident may have been linked to Iran. And I was talking to Ed Arnold about this. He's a security analyst with the Royal United Services Institute in London. And he was saying, if this incident is linked with Iran or even with Russia, it's still not surprising that all five of these men should be from the UK.
12: As we crack down on Iranian and Russian special services within the country, well, they have to change their tactics, and they are moving to a model whereby they are recruiting, you know, UK nationals, so not special services at all, to conduct a variety of attacks, generally for money, quite often paid in crypto.
1: Now, President Trump said yesterday, when asked about the incident, that the U.S. had been working with the U.K. and that the authorities had these suspects under investigation. What have British authorities or the U.K. government said about this?
11: It does seem to be a pretty different picture emerging on the UK side. President Trump, as you said, we have them under view for a long time and we got them. That was his quote. Wes Streeting, Britain's defence secretary, who was doing the media rounds this morning, he was asked if it was public vigilance, in other words, this woman calling the police, or long-term intelligence that resulted in the men being arrested.
13: So I'm fairly limited in what I can say this morning because we don't, as a matter of course, comment on operational security matters. I do want to thank the member of the public who acted quickly and called this in. I would also just say respectfully that she has a partial picture.
11: And, you know, security analysts are saying if President Trump were right, if he's right in saying these men were under surveillance, then UK authorities would have an awful lot of questions to answer. Because then how did all these five men, all hooded, masked in three large white vans, get so close to, frankly, the most important US military base in the UK?
1: Yeah, tell me more about that base. It's called RAF Fairford, and it has been the scene of protests earlier this year. Where is Fairford and what does the area look like?
11: Yeah, it's in Gloucestershire in England. It's been used by the US military for decades. I think it was opened in preparation for D-Day back in 1944. And part of the reason it's been used by US military a lot recently is because it has this really long runway. It's almost 2 miles in length. So it's one of only a few European airfields that can be used by heavy bombers. Now, you'll remember in February when the war in Iran started, Keir Starmer, the UK Prime Minister at the time, refused to allow US forces use UK bases to launch strikes against Iranian targets. In March, he sort of relented and said the US could use these bases, but as defensive purposes. In other words, the US can use UK bases to attack Iranian missile sites that are attacking the UK's allies in the Gulf, but that's it, not to use the bases to bomb other targets in Iran. And there was a furious response in the UK at the time to the U-turn by Starmer. So there were protests, there were anti-war protests near this base in particular. But since March, American B-1, B-52 bombers, they've been taking off fairly frequently from Fairford.
1: What about the local people in the area, Orla? How are they responding to what's happened?
11: It's quite mixed. I mean, the woman who raised the alarm, this farmer, she's been very critical of local police and intelligence services. She'd been out today saying, you know, what would have happened if she didn't raise the alarm? What sort of security is in the area if these five men could get so close to such a sensitive military site? Others, like this neighbour, Julian, he just gave his first name to local television yesterday. He was much more circumspect about it.
14: I'm not unduly concerned. I mean, I'm quite reassured that the police have acted so promptly and appear to have caught this before they did anything serious.
11: But you do have local politicians kind of coming out this evening expressing concern. Ros Savage, she's an MP for South Cotswolds area, and she was saying she is contacting the Prime Minister and the Defence Secretary this evening, asking if they can ensure local safety. You know, she wants to know who knows what. When do they know it? Was the ball dropped? But the reality is, I guess we don't know when or even if we'll find out the answer to those questions.
1: The World's Europe correspondent, Orla Barry. 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
1: This is The World. I'm Aaron Schachter. In South Africa, authorities are investigating four separate mass shootings that took place this past week. Over 30 people have been reported killed. Speaking to the South African Broadcasting Corporation, the country's president, Cyril Ramaphosa, expressed outrage, saying this violence needs to end.
18: And our security forces are now going to continue pulling out all stops. It cannot go on like this.
1: In recent years, gang-related shootings have been on the rise in South Africa. The country already has one of the highest homicide rates in the world. To learn more about the violence, I spoke with Guy Lamb. He's a criminologist at Stellenbosch University in South Africa and joined me from Cape Town.
19: These shootings are taking place in different areas across South Africa. Of course, we've had two taking place in the Western Cape province close to Cape Town. We've had one taking place in Gauteng province close to Johannesburg. And then we've had one taking place in KwaMakuta, which is in KwaZulu-Natal close to eThekwini, or formerly known as Durban. So these are all mass shootings where we've seen multiple victims. They've all involved some form of firearm use, illegal firearm use. And they're all probably associated with some form of organized crime, because investigations are unfolding and we have sort of snippets of information that have emerged from these kind of cases. So this is not isolated cases. We've been having an ongoing problem with mass shootings in South Africa for decades now.
1: What is happening in these shootings, from what I read, is masked gunmen show up with AK-47s and or handguns and seem to shoot indiscriminately. Are there targets here, or are they just seeking to terrorize?
19: Well, it depends on each particular case. So the one that's received quite a considerable amount of international and local attention is the one that's taken place in Cottonville, which is outside of Johannesburg. And this is an area which is close to abandoned mining, gold mining areas. So these were mined by big gold mines way in the day, and they were subsequently abandoned because they were no longer profitable for those companies. But then there's still gold in these areas. So you've seen kind of informal, undocumented, illegal miners who have been mining in those areas. And these miners often form themselves into gangs, if you can call it that. But they operate and they look like and behave like gangs. And then they compete for access to these areas. And of course, extracting the gold is then connected into an international organized crime network. So what happens if you're trying to eliminate your rivals is you use lethal violence to do that. So we've seen a number of cases involving these kind of illegal gold miners, which in South Africa they're referred to as Zamazamas. Then what we've seen in other types of violence that have unfolded over the past week is probably and most likely related to extortion. So extortion has been on the rise within South Africa, especially focusing on the informal economy and informal businesses, where different extortion groups have emerged and competing with each other with a view to dominate the extortion market and get businesses to pay them protection fees.
1: So the Zamazama groups, as they're called, are in a battle against each other. But what is the percentage of gang people who are being killed versus just innocent bystanders?
19: What we're seeing with this violence associated with illegal gold miners and Zamazamas, the violence tends to be between the groups, but this violence is happening within informal settlements, so kind of shanty town, slum-like areas. And when the violence happens, the Zamazama groups often have access to very high-powered weapons. So in typical street gang violence, they're mainly using handguns. In the case of Zamazamas, they're using handguns, but also some have been able to get hold of military-style weapons as well. Yeah. And when that happens, we've seen innocent bystanders caught in the crossfire. So the recent violence was a particular group was targeted in a sort of a drinking establishment in a tavern. And, you know, many members of that group seem to have been targeted, but also others who are not associated with that group may have been targeted as well.
1: I'm speaking with Guy Lam. He's a criminologist at Stellenbosch University in South Africa. We're speaking from Cape Town. Mr. Lam, what has the public reaction been to all of this violence? I'm sure not every week is like this, but this has been a bad week.
19: Well, I mean, it's been a bad week, but also it's following on the heels of a case involving a potential serial killer in the city of Ekurhuleni, which is in Gauteng as well, where we've seen the latest count was 10 women's bodies who have been discovered in that area. So it's on top of that particular case. It's on top of heightened gang violence in the city of Cape Town. It's on the top of heightened emphasis on police operations. So it's a daily occurrence in South Africa. It makes headlines. It's also happening at the same time where there's a commission of inquiry into policing, high level involving allegations of organized criminal capture of certain elements of the police. So you've seen the deputy National Police Commissioner being suspended, who's been implicated in corruption, who's been implicated in rape. We've seen a number of anti-corruption, the kind of key anti-corruption agency being compromised. So there's kind of, you know, quite a sort of concern, certainly amongst the public, but also a sort of a jaded sense that there's a problem with our criminal justice system and there's a problem with our society.
1: The South African government has sent in the army in some hot spots of gun violence. Has that helped?
19: The South African government has deployed the military in conjunction with the police as part of joint operations.
1: Yeah.
19: So this goes back to the 1990s. There have been points in time where that has brought down murder, and it's been operations where the military and the police have been able to seize large quantities of illegal firearms and arrest large numbers of wanted criminals for violent crime. So that's worked in the past, but that's been done in conjunction with much tighter firearm controls. What's been happening in the past 15 years is less of those focused operations. The sort of firearm controls have weakened. As a result, there are a lot more illegal firearms out there. So government does respond with joint military police operations. But the problem is they've not been effective, certainly in recent months. So they've been targeting organized criminal groups, targeting gangs, but it's not reflecting on the crime stats. The crime stats have shown a slight decrease over the past 6 months, but we still have very high levels of violence in our major cities.
1: Okay, so now you're one of the guys who tries to figure out how to stop this all. So is there a solution?
19: Well, I mean, there's obviously not immediate solutions, but there are things that could be done. So a lot of the violence is circulating around the accessibility of firearms. So there's a clear need to look at where the sources of illegal firearms are coming from. There's a need to certainly tighten up existing controls. And so government has been moving to reform the law. But within South Africa, there are very influential firearm lobby groups, not as influential as one would find in the US, for example, but they're quite influential. Also around the sort of focus on most of the violent crime in South Africa is concentrated in probably 100 out of 1,100 policing stations. And so the police do focus on those areas, but a lot of the problems that drive the crime in those areas are developmental issues. And so the rest of government needs to be focusing on those areas too, to address job creation, to address housing, to address other infrastructure and basic services access. And if one's able to improve livelihoods in those areas, the most probable outcome is going to be a reduction in criminal offending.
1: So it's an economic issue.
19: It's a social and economic issue, because South Africa is probably the most unequal society in the world, where you have very high levels of unemployment and particularly male youth unemployment.
1: Right.
19: And of course, this has an impact on their perceptions on life. And also, they live in very precarious situations, particularly in poorer areas, and often have become part of gang-like groups to protect themselves. But those gang-like groups then often engage in acts of criminality.
1: Guy Lam is a criminologist at Stellenbosch University in South Africa. He joined the show from Cape Town. More news still to come here on The World.
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1: This is The World. I'm Aaron Schachter. The Ukrainian capital Kyiv came under sustained assault today. Russia used jet-powered drones to strike the center of the city, including Ukraine's National Academy of Sciences. Office workers were seen scrambling down the exterior of the ornate 19th century building as flames engulfed it. A Ukrainian journalist on site told the Associated Press, "The Academy building is a civilian facility and there's nothing military related nearby." He called it more proof that the Russians are attacking and terrorizing civilians and, quote, "this is simply beyond the bounds of what is normal." The blast followed days of near constant air raid alerts and attacks. On Sunday, Kyiv spent nearly 19 hours under an air raid alert. Elsewhere, Russian attacks killed residents, including children, in Kharkiv, Sumy, and Dnipro. Reporter Jared Goyette made his way to the National Academy of Sciences this afternoon. Jared, what did it look like at the scene of this attack?
21: You know, just as I arrived, firefighters were beginning to get control of the flames. But then within minutes, there was another alert. And it was close enough to the initial strike that everyone had to immediately leave. Like, you saw the firefighters themselves leaving their ladders, coming down and going for cover because the risk of Russia sending follow-up drones to hurt first responders is always high.
1: So another alarm went off, but can you hear the drones coming?
21: You know, it's different now. The drones that were propeller, they sounded like mopeds. Propeller drones you could hear quite a ways away. These you hear for a maximum of a few seconds. It's just like a swoosh and then a bang. One went over me the other day. I sort of realized what I was hearing and wasn't quite sure what to do. And then before I could finish the thought, it had exploded in the mid-distance.
1: Oof, that sounds quite terrifying.
21: What's particularly terrifying about it is they send these drones in mini waves throughout the day, and they seem to time it so that as soon as the alarm ends, another one starts.
1: Now, you spoke with two people near the attack on the Academy of Sciences, including this 19-year-old named Igor. He was walking out of his office when the second explosion hit today that you described. Here he is speaking through your interpreter, Maria Varushina.
22: The jet drone are much more scary. Before, we had a chance to manage the situation. But now we don't have time to go to the shelter.
1: Jared, you explained why these jet engine-powered Russian drones are so different. Are they dramatically now shaking up life in Kyiv? I mean, you've told us in the past about people still going to cafes and walking around town and things like that. Are things different now?
21: I went to a cafe to work in the city center, and an alert started, and they're like, "Sorry, we're closing." And the Ukrainian translator, Maria, was like, "That's funny. The cafes here never used to close during air alerts." There's all these subtle shifts that are happening because there's so little defense to both ballistics and jet drones, the two principal weapons that Russia's using. Ukraine has little means to defend against because it's running low on Patriot interceptors to defend against ballistics. And the jet drones are too fast for Ukraine's drone interceptors. So the result is that Russia's going to have a pretty free hand to go after Kyiv's electric grid, its heating grid, and potentially its water. People are anticipating that. They're anticipating a winter without power, without heat. Also, we've seen food disruptions.
1: Jared, obviously today, civilian targets were hit. What does Russia say about this charge that they are aiming for civilian targets?
21: You know, they tend to say that we're focused on defense infrastructure or dual use. They'll point to like data centers, for instance, and say, well, the Ukrainian military uses internet too. So if we're going after internet, we're going after the Ukrainian military. Where that becomes impossible to defend is they've started targeting public markets. They've started targeting shopping centers in the middle of the day.
1: Now, I think a writer in the New York Times summed it up pretty well. He said, Russian military targeting officers are operating as economists in reverse, which seems to be exactly what you're describing. Going back, Jared, to the scene of this morning's attack, you also spoke there with Anna Bolashakov. She'd rushed to the scene after the explosion to offer moral support for friends who worked in the building that came under attack. She was carrying something residents of the Capitol often have on hand these days. Let's listen.
0: I carry a tourniquet because the attacks have become absolutely random, and any time we can experience an explosion.
21: I think she's trying to be practical about it. She's like, okay, this is the world I have to live in. How do I live in this world? Well, I guess I carry a tourniquet with me. But it does wear on you, like that constant alertness.
1: The woman you spoke with, Anna Bolashakov, told you her friends who were in the building were trying to stay level-headed, as she put it, but were understandably nervous. She also had this message for Western listeners. Let's hear this.
0: For the people listening to us, I would like to ask you not to emotionally or otherwise distance yourself from what's happening right now, because it is happening in Europe. All Russians are dangerous.
1: So, as we've said, a tough day in Kyiv, a tough winter ahead. I wonder, Jared, what is the last thing you think about before you go to bed?
21: Sometimes before I go to sleep, I try to imagine what I will do if I wake up and my, you know, building's on fire. Because it's like a fear that I have, like that I'm going to close my eyes, I'm going to wake up in some kind of weird inferno or like in rubble. I know that sounds like overdramatic, but you hear the explosions all the time from my window and you can't help but think that, well, like what if the next one's here? And what if it happens when I'm sleeping?
1: That's Jared Goyette, an independent journalist speaking with us from Kyiv. The lasting impacts of war can stretch for decades, even centuries. Take World War I. It's estimated that up to 20 million Russian soldiers died in the fighting. Russia's full-scale invasion of Ukraine has complicated efforts to find their remains. DW's Lisa Louie has the story from the Latvian town of Kirkova, just south of the capital, Riga.
3: A dozen volunteers are digging a 2-meter-deep hole here on this Tuesday morning. The group, known as Legenda, is searching for the remains of soldiers who fell in a 1916 battle. Troops of the Russian Empire, which included present-day Latvia, were fighting German forces in World War I. 32-year-old Andres Lelis, a bartender in his day job, has been a member of Legenda since childhood.
4: We found a mass grave of Imperial Russian soldiers, buried most likely by Germans. And we can now absolutely tell that these are Imperial Russian soldiers because of the buttons.
23: What do you see?
4: Here I see the eagle with two heads and the crest on the body of the eagle. Imperial Russian soldiers had no dog tags, so how to identify them is awards. And then other way, in mass graves like this, there is a chance that some wool uniforms would preserve.
3: The group has about 60 members, half of them international volunteers. And despite their different backgrounds, they share a common goal, Andres says.
4: It's very unfair towards the people who fought in the war that they are just forgotten and dumped in holes and their families don't know what happened with them. They are just victims of war, which we need to give the proper burial.
3: Once recovered, the remains are taken to this barn about an hour away from Kirkava. Here they are carefully cleaned and placed in small black cardboard coffins. If the soldiers can be identified and their descendants request it, the remains are returned to their home country. Otherwise, Legenda organizes a burial here in Latvia, funded by the country of origin. But as Andres and Talis Esmits, one of Legenda's founders, show me around the barn, they point to several piles of yellow plastic bags filled with bones. So these are the remains of about 2,000 Russians, right? Andres asks. Roughly, replies Talis. The last contact with Russian authorities was around 2017. From then onwards,
5: They've shown absolutely no interest, he explains. The volunteers say that relations with Russian authorities began to deteriorate after Moscow annexed Ukraine's Crimea in 2014. They say a final request to transfer Soviet remains to Russia in 2022 went unanswered. By then, Moscow had launched its full-scale invasion of Ukraine. Andras says the Russian authorities have also stopped financing burials of Russian or Soviet remains in Latvia. And so these remains are left in limbo.
4: The storage is filling up. It is a chance for the family to find their loved one, but that chance is taken away.
5: The reasons why remain unclear. Moscow did not respond to my request for comment. Ironically, though, one would have expected Latvia to turn its back on Russia rather than the other way round, given the two countries' shared history. Latvia first declared independence in 1918. In 1945, the Soviets reoccupied the country, which remained part of the USSR, until 1991. As a result, distrust of the Russian neighbour runs deep to this day, says Juris Siganovs. He's the head of the history department at the Latvian War Museum in Riga.
6: Here in Latvia, Lithuania, Estonia, Poland, and I believe in most Eastern European countries, we have a strong historical memory. We remember very well what happened during and after World War II, specifically how Soviet influence gradually spread to our countries. Russia's aggressive nature hasn't changed since the time of Ivan the Terrible. It's always been directed toward conquest, external conquest, colonial conquest.
5: Meanwhile, the historian is not surprised that the Russian authorities are no longer taking in their soldiers' remains.
6: It reflects a rather nihilistic, contemptuous attitude toward the fallen. An attitude that, in a sense, has always been characteristic of the Russian side.
5: Back in the forest, though, the volunteers struggle to understand why the fallen of past battles should be caught up in current tensions. 28-year-old Victoria Lelle, a film student, is getting some of the remains ready for transport. She was 4 years old when she first accompanied her father and other volunteers on a recovery mission. And she has been documenting Legenda's work on camera for more than a decade. For Victoria, wars are only truly over when all the fallen have received a proper burial.
7: Unfortunately now, we also see wars happening nowadays. And this is something that we are also going to do decades later in Ukraine. And I cannot imagine if I died in war to just lay under some road. It's disrespectful.
5: And that view is deeply rooted in the country's mentality, adds fellow volunteer Andras.
4: For Latvians, cemetery culture is very important. If you will go to Latvian cemetery, you will see that the graves are very well kept. We feel that everyone should have a proper grave, no matter who they are, what they've done before. He already paid his highest price.
5: They'll continue their search in the hope that one day all the fallen will find a dignified final resting place. Lisa Louis, Kharkova.
1: That story comes to us from DW's Inside Europe podcast. There are lots of ways to be competitive. You can run the fastest, score the most goals, maybe win a pile of money on Jeopardy. But in cities across Latin America, teenagers are gathering to compete over something a little harder to measure. Who has the most aura? Yes, aura. A-U-R-A. From Mexico City, the world's Tibis Isaiah explains.
23: In a public plaza in Mexico City, dozens of people gather around two teenagers. They go by the nicknames Sigma and Evil, and they are everyday kids. They stand a few feet apart and stare each other down. A man with a megaphone starts the competition. They each get 30 seconds. Evil leans back, folds his arms across his chest, tilts his head, and freezes. His opponent, Sigma, steps forward. He takes off his sunglasses, pulls out a wad of fake money, and tosses it onto the ground. Then he turns his shoulders, drops into a pose, and holds it.
2: Venga, Sigma, 30 segundos.
23: Evo fires back. A few quick hand gestures, a little dance move, then another pose. Whatever he thinks will make the crowd lose it. They are basically taking turns trying to look more cool than the other guy. And this is an aura battle. I struggle to pin down exactly what aura means to these kids.
8: Mostrar un estilo diferente, algún baile, ponerle tu toque, tal vez.
23: One participant tells me it's about showing your own style. Maybe a dance, maybe a pose from social media, and putting your own spin on it.
9: It's like if you do something cool and everybody claps or like looks at you higher, then yeah, you have aura.
10: Tal vez reconocimiento, sí, y a la vez el orgullo de ti mismo.
23: It's about recognition, a little pride in yourself, says Rio, another participant. So aura is basically your cool factor. Your confidence, your presence, your style, that things you either have or clearly do not. The farming part comes from video games. In gaming, to farm means repeating an action to accumulate points, money, or other resources. So farming aura means doing things that earn you imaginary cool points. This summer, aura battles have popped up across Latin America and Spain, from Mexico to Peru, Colombia, Argentina, and Barcelona. Some attract hundreds of people. Liliana González, an Argentine child psychologist, says there is something striking about that. These battles are getting young people off their screens and together in person.
24: Lo que podemos rescatar de ese farmeo de aura es esa juntada social, el hecho de decir, bueno, nos juntamos en una plaza sin pantalla, sin celulares.
23: She says young people are actually engaging with each other, making friends, sharing an experience, being together in public. And for her, that part may be more important than the trend itself. And the gatherings are getting more organized. Some now have brackets, judges, sponsors, and even prizes. In this battle, Sigma won and took home 2,000 Mexican pesos.
25: 500, 1,000, 1,500, and 2,000 barotes.
23: That's about $100. But as quickly as aura battles have spread, Augusto Carrillo, who helped organize one in Argentina, says nobody should get too attached.
26: Aparte también es una moda que va a durar un mes y se va a ir como tipo me da risa.
23: He gives this trend maybe a month or two. By then, he says, the internet will probably have found something else to farm. For the world, I'm Tibi Saizea, Mexico City.
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1: This is The World. I'm Aaron Schachter. When your laptop stops working or your phone is eligible for an upgrade, you likely get yourself a new one. But what happens to the one you get rid of? Sometimes it's resold, but more likely than not, it enters the global cycle of electronic waste, which is on track to produce 80 million tons of e-waste a year in 2030. Much of that waste ends up in Africa, with hotspots in Ghana and Nigeria. In Ghana alone, recycling this waste is a multi-million dollar informal industry. Khadir Idris is a researcher at the University of Ghana and an expert on this industry. He says that after the discarded tech enters the country, people will buy it and send it to be broken down for parts.
11: Currently, we have different modes of extracting valuable components, dismantling, burning, which destroy the plastic components of the devices.
1: I see. So you're essentially burning off the plastic and the rubber and getting the good stuff inside.
11: Yes. Valuable components are extracted and then used or recycled for other purposes, such as copper is extracted, aluminium. And in rare cases, we have components of gold and other rare minerals that are extracted from it.
1: So is that burning done, you know, in a place with filters and all that sort of thing? Where is the burning done?
11: The burning is done openly. That is one of the issues. It's done openly, especially when you come to the informal settlements where e-waste recyclings are done. Currently, government is trying to mitigate that. Like, for instance, you can only burn in the evening. And also, government is putting things in place to ensure that we have collection centers, shredding centers, and then incineration centers also.
1: So when we're talking about the burning of waste and this leftover product, where is that happening? Are these small business people?
11: Yeah, they are done by the informal actors. They are small-scale actors that are within that industry. Currently, we have more than 10,000 informal actors operating and recycling e-waste components at Abudishi. We have pickers, collectors, dismantlers, wholesalers, and then shell owners who try to navigate along the value chain of e-waste extraction.
1: Mr. Idris, is that considered a legitimate way of making a living? Are people making a living? Or is this something that the governments in Ghana and Nigeria and elsewhere are trying to stop?
11: Yeah, government have tried several strategies and hasn't been successful. You could see that there are now more people engage in e-waste extractions than before. I think government now has realized that e-waste has been a source of livelihoods to many. So government is trying to initiate incentives or policies to restructure and reorganize them into associations, cooperatives, in order to formalize their activities and try possibly ways to mitigate the environmental menace the activities cause.
1: And what would that entail? What is the government doing to make these people more legitimate?
11: Government in partnership with international bodies putting a buyback system. When you collect, you don't burn. You send the raw components to a center for them to sustainably extract it. And also now World Bank is trying to initiate collection centers.
1: I see.
11: Even though it's very slow. And also the actors are complaining in terms of how the incentives are given. They are of the view that you burning it faster and then reselling it within the market, you get more profit than you selling the raw component to government.
1: And do these 10,000 people know how dangerous it is to stand there while plastic and rubber is being burned? I see pictures of you know, they're essentially right there in the mix with the smoke and everything.
11: Yes, sometimes they say they know, but yet they said, oh, this is a source of life also they cannot do without. For instance, with the same tonnage of a product, when you get extracted, you could sell it up to 40,000 Ghana cedis. But when you send it to the government and its partners for the incentive scheme, you can only get it 14,000 Ghana cedis per ton. So they believe that they rely more on the economic value they will get than the health or environmental value that are being affected by their activities.
1: Khadir Idris is a researcher at the University of Ghana, and he joined us from Accra. Calypso's Mighty Sparrow died yesterday. Somebody dear, give us cause to shed a tear and mourn, for they are gone. Born Slinger Francisco in 1935, he rose to prominence singing Calypso, the music from his home country of Trinidad and Tobago.

0: The nickname Sparrow was inspired by his dancing style as he performed. He began recording in the 1950s, and after winning multiple awards in Trinidad and Tobago, he quickly earned another nickname, the King of Calypso. Jumping when I steal vampires. Sparrow helped sustain Calypso music. In an interview in the early 90s, journalist Dalton Nareen asked Sparrow what could be done to keep Calypso popular, especially compared to another island genre, reggae.
1: All you could do is hope. Hope that at some point, the same bug that bit me as a youngster, maybe it will bite some group of youngsters again somewhere along the line, because Calypso is very infectious. It's something that once it gets to your blood, you can't get away from it.
0: In his lyrics, Sparrow was known for his wry take on culture and politics. He even addressed rumors of his own death in the 1970 song Sparrow Dead. Who killed the sparrow? Nobody knows. If you see this woman. In that same interview from the 90s, when asked for his assessment of his work, Sparrow said this.
1: I just see myself as a regular guy, you know, who would like to see things better and would make meaningful comments from time to time and also give you a little bit of humor from time to time, come up with something that may be a little shady from time to time, because that's life.
0: Slinger Francisco Calypso's Mighty Sparrow was 91. I wish I could have stayed with you and knew what is yours to do. But until we meet again, and sadly, we must leave you too. The World is produced by GBH and PRX, broadcasting weekdays from the Nan and Bill Harris studio in Boston. I'm Aaron Schachter. Carolyn Beeler is back tomorrow. Be sure to join us. Until then, have a great rest of your day.
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Nanami Haruta on trombone, also playing her own music there. The tune called Woodpecker, coming from the album The Vibe. Yes, you did hear two trombone players there, along with Nanami Haruta, Michael Deese on trombone, Xavier Davis on piano, Rodney Whitaker bass, and Ulysses Owens Jr. on drums. Hello there and welcome on in. You're listening to the great American music we call jazz. Dave Schwann, thank you so much for joining us. We hope all is going well for you and yours, and as always, we hope the music makes things even better. Here's Ben Gillis on Vibes and his tune, Trapezoid.

A cooking tune from vibraphonist Ben Gillis called Trapezoid, coming from his album Dare to Be. Along with Ben on vibes, Nate Radley on guitar, Ugana Okegwo bass, and Jason Tiemann on drums. So great to have you with us. Dave Schwann here, and you're listening to the great American music we call jazz, coming from this recording at a club in Kuala Lumpur. It's called No Black Tie. Great trio here with Jeremy Montero on piano, Jay Anderson on bass, Lewis Nash on drums. Here's a tune that Jeremy wrote for James Moody. It's called Mode for Love.

Jeremy Montero and his trio with his tune dedicated to James Moody. It's called Mode for Love, kind of a play on words for James Moody's classic tune, Moody's Mood for Love. At any rate, it comes from the album called Live at No Black Tie, Kuala Lumpur. No Black Tie being the club in Kuala Lumpur. Jeremy Montero on piano, Jay Anderson bass, Louis Nash the drummer. 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It's called The Storm Will Pass.

0: The Storm Will Pass, attuned by Melvin Jones, the trumpet and flugelhorn player in the Rodney Jordan Quintet, coming from the album Memphis Blue, Rodney being the leader on bass. We heard Melvin on trumpet, Mark Sturbank on sax, Louis Herivo on piano, and Quentin E. Baxter on drums. You're listening to Jazz with Dave Schwann. Thank you again for joining us. Please stay with us. We have a lot of great music ahead.
1: Wall Street Journal reporter Evan Gershkovich spent 16 months in a Russian prison. He says he didn't cry until after he was released.
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4: 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One in five pregnant women polled in March said fear of ICE has stopped them from seeking prenatal care. Allegations of a lack of care leading to miscarriages and other complications in detention are mounting. What effect does immigration enforcement and detention have on pregnant women? 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
6: El Niño. It's a normal, if irregular, climate phenomenon marked by periods of above-average surface temperatures in the Pacific Ocean. This year's El Niño could set records.
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0: The late, great Chick Corea is up next. From concerts done in 2016 that resulted in two sets on the Concord Jazz label, Trilogy and Trilogy 2, we're going to take something from Trilogy 2 with Christian McBride here on bass, Brian Blade on drums, and a tune that was popular in the 1970s when Chick was leading a group called Return to Forever. Here is 500 Miles High.

Chick Corea piano, Christian McBride bass, Brian Blade drums. With 500 Miles High, Chick Corea's tune. And that comes from the Trilogy 2, 2-CD or 2-album set. It's also released on vinyl, I think. This is part of the Trilogy series of concerts that Chick and this trio did, I believe, around 2016. There's a Trilogy 1 set and Trilogy 2. Both are absolutely excellent. You're listening to Jazz with Dave Schwann. Thank you again for joining us. And you know, of course, Chick Corea played with this person in the late 1960s, early 1970s. I'm speaking of Miles.

blue in green. From Kind of Blue, of course. Miles Davis and his sextet, although we heard a quintet, because Cannonball Adderley sat out on Blue and Green. He's on all the other cuts on Kind of Blue. So Miles is here on trumpet, John Coltrane on tenor, Bill Evans piano, Paul Chambers bass, Jimmy Cobb drums. You're listening to Jazz with Dave Schwann, and we pick things up quite a bit up next now. Joe Farnsworth, the drummer here, leading a great trio with Kenny Barron on piano, Peter Washington on bass. From their album City of Sounds, get ready for this, Joe's tune called No Fills.

0: No Fills from drummer Joe Farnsworth, leading this trio with Kenny Barron on piano, Peter Washington on bass, from the album City of Sounds.
1: El Niño. It's a normal, if irregular, climate phenomenon marked by periods of above-average surface temperatures in the Pacific Ocean. This year's El Niño could set records.
2: We have never seen this strong of an El Niño event, period, let alone at this level of global warming.
1: We'll look at how the super El Niño could change weather everywhere on planet Earth. 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
4: There were 86 pregnant women in ICE custody as of February of this year. One in five pregnant women polled in March said fear of ICE has stopped them from seeking prenatal care. Allegations of a lack of care leading to miscarriages and other complications in detention are mounting. What effect does immigration enforcement and detention have on pregnant women? Next time on 1A.
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6: Spain lays claim to several different territories not on the mainland. The enclave city of Ceuta on the northern coast of Africa is the most well-known because of a migrant crisis. But how and when did the enclave become Spanish? The short answer, treaties and warfare.
7: No! 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
6: Military reenactors fight to highlight one city's history. 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

Jive at Five, done here by Joe Newman and his quintet. Joe on trumpet, Frank West tenor, Tommy Flanagan piano, Eddie Jones bass, Oliver Jackson on drums. Jive at Five, also the name of the album, recorded in 1960. Joe, Frank, and Eddie were all members of the Count Basie Band at the same time this recording was made. Hello there and welcome on in. So glad to have you aboard. Dave Schwann with you, and thank you for your support of the great American music we call jazz. We have Joe Henderson up next from his tribute album to Miles Davis called So Near, So Far, Musings for Miles. Here is Joshua.

Joe Henderson, and a tune on his tribute album to Miles Davis called So Near, So Far, Musings for Miles. Actually, a tune co-written by Miles and Victor Feldman. It's called Joshua. And Joe is joined by John Schofield on guitar, Dave Holland bass, Al Foster on drums. The original Joshua appeared on the album Seven Steps to Heaven from Miles Davis. Joe Henderson, of course, made his name in the 1960s and appeared on a lot of the legendary Blue Note albums from that time. Here's one of them. This goes back to 1963 with trumpeter Kenny Dorham, with Joe on tenor sax, Herbie Hancock as the pianist, Butch Warren on bass, Tony Williams on drums. The Blue Note album from Kenny Dorham is called Una Mas, and we're going to hear a tune by Kenny written after he visited Brazil. It's called São Paulo.

Kenny Dorham. One of his classic sessions, done in 1963 for the Blue Note label. The album called Una Mas, and the tune Sao Paulo, his salute to Sao Paulo, Brazil. With Kenny on trumpet, Joe Henderson on tenor, Herbie Hancock piano, Butch Warren bass, and Tony Williams on drums. You're listening to Jazz with Dave Schwann and the Reed Hoysen Project.

0: the Reed Hoysen Project. From the album In Your Dreams, and a tune written by the pianist in the group, in this case, it's Billy Test. Reed is the drummer and the leader of the group. We heard Keith Bishop on sax, Hendrik Merkens harmonica. Hendrik also plays vibes on this album. Billy Test piano and Tony DePaolis on bass. You're listening to the great American music we call jazz. Dave Schwann with you. Thanks again for joining us. Please stay with us. A lot of great music ahead.
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4: 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One in five pregnant women polled in March said fear of ICE has stopped them from seeking prenatal care. Allegations of a lack of care leading to miscarriages and other complications in detention are mounting. What effect does immigration enforcement and detention have on pregnant women? 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
6: El Niño. It's a normal, if irregular, climate phenomenon marked by periods of above-average surface temperatures in the Pacific Ocean. This year's El Niño could set records.
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0: Drummer Herlin Riley is up next from his album Perpetual Optimism and his tune Be There When I Get There.

That's drummer Herlin Riley and his quintet, with a tune he wrote called Be There When I Get There from his album Perpetual Optimism. With Herlin on drums, that was Bruce Harris on trumpet, Godwin Lewis on sax, Emmett Cohen, the pianist here, with Russell Hall on bass. Dave Schwann with you and Michael Deese up next on baritone sax. This is from his album called Grove's Groove and his tune, Decisions.

Decisions. Music from Michael Deese, who we heard there on baritone sax. And of course, we know Michael is a great trombonist as well. But he is equally adept on the baritone saxophone, as you heard. That's from the album called Grove's Groove. On trombone there, Steve Davis, Bill Cunliffe on piano, Rodney Whitaker on bass, and Ulysses Owens Jr. on drums. People like Alex Acuna with additional percussion join Michael on this album. Also Terrell Stafford, trumpet, Jocelyn Gould, guitar. Many fine musicians on Grove's Groove. Here's Bill Charlap.

You're All the World to Me. The rendition of that song done by the Bill Charlap Trio, Bill on piano, Peter Washington bass, Kenny Washington on drums, from an album that belongs in every jazz lover's collection, Street of Dreams, from the Bill Charlap Trio. 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

0: That's a wrap.
1: Nothing like a little studio chatter there. Eric Jacobson and friends. From the album Heading Home and Eric's tune called You're All Right, The World's All Wrong. We heard Eric on trumpet along with Jeff Bradfield on tenor, Bruce Barth on piano, Dennis Carroll on bass, and George Flutis on drums.
2: There were 86 pregnant women in ICE custody as of February of this year. One in five pregnant women polled in March said fear of ICE has stopped them from seeking prenatal care. Allegations of a lack of care leading to miscarriages and other complications in detention are mounting. What effect does immigration enforcement and detention have on pregnant women? Next time on 1A.
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Bill Evans piano, Chuck Israel's bass, Larry Bunker drums, live at Shelley Mann's Club in Los Angeles in 1963, and a tune by Barney Kessel called Swedish Pastry. Hello there and welcome on in. You're listening to the great American music we call jazz. I'm Dave Schwann, a pleasure to have you aboard as always. Here is drummer Lewis Nash and the great quintet he had together in 2011 that was recorded at Corey Weed's Cellar Jazz Club in Vancouver in British Columbia. From the album The Highest Mountain, here's a Monk tune, Arenelle.

0: Thank you very much, ladies and gentlemen.
1: Thank you, Lewis. That's Lewis Nash speaking and thanking the crowd at Corey Weed's Cellar Jazz Club in Vancouver, British Columbia in September of 2011. Lewis and his quintet with Thelonious Monk's Aranel from the album The Highest Mountain. As we said, quite a quintet here. Lewis on drums with Jeremy Pelt on trumpet, also Jimmy Green on sax, Rennie Rosnes piano, and Peter Washington bass. Liking that. You're listening to the great American music we call jazz. Dave Schwann here, and I'm liking this too. This is another live cut going back now to 1958, January of that year, in Chicago. The late, great Ahmad Jamal and his trio recorded at the Pershing Club or the Pershing Ballroom in Chicago. That was on the south side of the city at the time. This is from their album, Ahmad Jamal at the Pershing, But Not For Me, and the classic Poinciana.

0: Ahmad Jamal and his trio warming up a January night in Chicago, January 16th, 1958, to be exact, at the Pershing Club in Chicago with Poinciana. From the album Ahmad Jamal at the Pershing, But Not For Me. That historic trio really was a landmark recording here for Ahmad Jamal and the trio. The trio at the time, with Ahmad on piano, Israel Crosby on bass, and Vernell Fournier on drums. You're listening to Jazz with Dave Schwann. Our thanks for joining us, and please stay with us. A lot of great music ahead.
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4: 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What effect does immigration enforcement and detention have on pregnant women? 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
0: Well, we heard Rainey Rosnes a little earlier in the hour with Lewis Nash, recorded at Corey Weed's Cellar Jazz Club, part of Lewis's quintet. Here is Rainey from her own album called Kinds of Love. Chris Potter is here on sax, Christian McBride on bass, Carl Allen on drums, Rogerio Boccato additional percussion, with Rainey's tune called Swoop.

Boy, some intense swinging there from Rainey Rosnes and Friends on her tune called Swoop. It comes from her album Kinds of Love. And Chris Potter is there on sax, Christian McBride on bass, Carl Allen on drums, and of course Rainey out front on piano. Percussionist Rogerio Bogato also joins this group on other tunes on the album Kinds of Love from Rainey Rosnes. You're listening to Jazz with Dave Schwann. Chris Potter is the guest soloist on soprano sax in this next arrangement of Herbie Hancock's Maiden Voyage from Joey Alexander.

Chris Potter, the guest artist on Soprano Sex, in a group led by Joey Alexander, and Herbie Hancock's classic tune, Maiden Voyage. That comes from Joey's album, Countdown, with Joey on piano. That was Larry Grenadier on bass and Ulysses Owens Jr. on drums. Here's Cedar Walton.

0: Seven Minds. Coming from Cedar Walton and his trio, Cedar on piano, David Williams bass, Joe Farnsworth drums, from the album One Flight Down.
1: 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It's a normal, if irregular, climate phenomenon marked by periods of above-average surface temperatures in the Pacific Ocean. This year's El Niño could set records.
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4: Spain lays claim to several different territories not on the mainland. The enclave city of Ceuta on the northern coast of Africa is the most well-known because of a migrant crisis. 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
9: Swamp Dog turned 84 years old this year, which is more than six decades older than he thought he'd ever be, thanks to an early experience at his Catholic school as a kid.
10: The nun there, Sister Gervais, she spanked me out in the hallway, and she said, "Mr. Williams, you're not going to live to be 21.
9: That encounter led to Swamp Dog's lifelong preoccupation with death and mortality, something that you can hear on his new album, Swamp Dog Contemplates the Afterlife. Coming up, Swamp Dog talks about that album, about his long, weird music career, and how performing has always helped him overcome fear.
10: Once I get out there and it's grooving, I lose all of that.
9: Swamp Dog, today. I'm Raina Duras, and this is World Cafe.

To start things off today, an artist who stood in for Tom Petty at a tribute to Tom Petty and the Heartbreakers at the Americana Awards earlier this month. And he said he was so enthralled by being up there with the Heartbreakers that for a minute, he forgot to sing. It's Chris Stapleton. Here he is with Tennessee Whiskey.

Hey, my name is Raina Duris. You are listening to World Cafe. I'm going to be talking to Swamp Dogg a little later this hour, and he's known for his mixing of country and soul and R&B. So to get you warmed up for that session, some songs that kind of capture that country soul feeling, starting with one from Ray Charles, Modern Sounds and Country and Western, I Can't Stop Loving You.

Al Green, funny how time slips away on World Cafe. Al Green, an old standby for wedding playlists. Country soul, cult hero, Swamp Dog, maybe not so much, but my husband did put this song on our wedding playlist. I'll be talking to Swamp Dog later this hour, but right now, here's one from his debut album, Total Destruction to Your Mind. This is Synthetic World.

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4: 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One in five pregnant women polled in March said fear of ICE has stopped them from seeking prenatal care. Allegations of a lack of care leading to miscarriages and other complications in detention are mounting. What effect does immigration enforcement and detention have on pregnant women? 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
0: Hey, I'm Raina Duris. This is World Cafe. There is no one quite like Swamp Dog. I mean, first, there's his career. He started recording music when he was just 12 years old as Little Jerry, short for his given name, Jerry Williams Jr. From there, he released a few singles with a bit of success, went on to write songs for other people, and became a producer at Atlantic Records. He made a major impact on country, soul, and R&B even before he became Swamp Dog in 1970. The story goes that Swamp Dog was born out of a life-changing psychedelic experience. But as Swamp Dog, he was able to truly be himself in his music, in all his weird, satirical, very funny, and sometimes subversive glory, while still rooted in the Southern soul he loves. Starting with his debut album, Total Destruction to Your Mind, in 1970, Swamp Dog built a cult following over the last half century and is now seen as something of a legend. And today, he joins me to talk about his long, strange career, as well as his new album, Swamp Dog Contemplates the Afterlife, which sees the 84-year-old exploring mortality and death in a way that only Swamp Dog can. This is one of my favorite conversations I've ever had on this show, so stick around. It starts in just a minute. First, from Swamp Dog Contemplates the Afterlife, Swamp Dog, Searching for Heaven on World Cafe.

0: From his new album, Swamp Dog contemplates the afterlife. That is Swamp Dog searching for heaven. This is World Cafe. I'm Raina Duris. I'm so happy to have Swamp Dog on the show today. Swamp Dog, welcome to World Cafe.
1: Thank you. I appreciate you letting me come to the cafe.
0: Yeah, welcome. It's so good to have you. This record is so great. I'm excited to talk to you about it. It's true that a lot of the songs are about death or thinking about death and dying, but when you listen to this album, it doesn't feel sad, really, or mournful. I mean, there's a couple songs, like there might be a song here and there where it's sadder, but it feels like there's a lot of joy in here.
1: Yeah, it is, because I didn't mean for it to be any other way. You know, it's just that I think about death a lot.
0: Mm-hmm.
1: I don't know why, I can't do nothing about it.
0: Have you always been like that? Have you always thought about death a lot?
1: Only when I was in grade school, The nun there, Sister Gervais, she spanked me out in the hallway and told me, she said, "Man, I'm 6 years old." She said, "Mr. Williams, you're not going to live to be 21. Now, here I am being raised up in a Catholic environment, and I believe that the priest knows Christ personally.
0: Right.
1: And the only way I can get a message to Christ is to tell the priest. And the priest is backing everything that those old crazy nuns were saying. And I had no choice but to believe what she was saying. I think it stayed with me all my life, except I was able to shake it off when I was living in Miami at the time. It was the day before my birthday, my 21st birthday. I threw a party, a whole thing. But I didn't give it a theme. Nobody knew what it was except, you know, let's get together. And a hell of a relief came over me after midnight.
0: You made it.
1: Yeah. But it just goes to show you. I mean, she mocked me. Because I believed she knew what she was talking about. I wanted to be a priest, believe it or not. But I'll never forget Sister Gervais.
0: So when you play, you know, coming back to this record and how much joy there is on it, how do you feel when you're playing music? Does anxiety go away?
1: Tell you something. I've had stage fright ever since I was 5 or 6 years old.
0: Really?
1: But once I get out there and it's grooving, I lose all of that. And that's what happens now. I can be on the way to a gig and I'll be saying to myself, maybe the place will burn down before I get there. You know, it's,
0: yeah.
1: I don't need that because I need the payday, you know.
0: But I hear you. It's like sometimes you're like, I hope I don't have to do this thing. It is looming in front of me.
1: Right. Yeah. Right.
0: If you're just joining us, I'm talking to Swamp Dog on World Cafe. I want to talk about another song, and we're going to hear the song Waka Waka Waka, which features your old songwriting and production partner, Gary U.S. Bonds. And I know you guys wrote a bunch together back in the 70s when you worked at Atlantic Records. You guys were good friends. You moved into the Four Seasons together in a suite at one point. Could you paint the picture for us and tell us about those early days working with Gary?
1: Well, first of all, it was super fun working with him. We partied together, we worked together, and his thoughts were right on cue as my thoughts. We could, and we still can, write songs about women and for women without a problem because we can think like a woman. I was raised by women, strong women, same as he was.
0: Yeah. Did you have women say to you guys, hey, you really get this? You really understand?
1: Yeah.
0: Yeah.
1: Yeah.
0: So you guys had, you were great friends. You were working together. You could kind of almost read each other's minds musically in a way. And then you had a falling out. When did that happen?
1: We didn't really fall out. We just kind of stopped being in touch with each other. It was strange. I have a idea of what happened, and it really didn't involve, well, it's difficult for me to say. I loved the guy then, and I love him now.
0: Yeah. So, but it was decades that you kind of didn't really talk. And then the producer, one of the people you worked with on this album, Steve Greenberg, he suggested bringing in Gary U.S. Bonds for a song. What was your initial reaction when he suggested that?
1: I was elated because over the years, I'd been trying to figure how to get back together with him and clean out the things that's under the rug. You know, so I was happy about it.
0: Was it easy to get back into the groove together when you?
1: No, because I know his groove and he knows mine.
0: Yeah.
1: So this song is almost like I had written it for him.
0: Let's hear it. This is Swamp Dog, Waka Waka Waka featuring Gary U.S. Bonds on World Cafe.

0: From Swamp Dog's new album, Swamp Dog Contemplates the Afterlife. That was Waka Waka Waka featuring Gary U.S. Bonds. I'm Raina Duras, hanging out with Swamp Dog today. So you and Gary wrote lots of songs together, including She's All I Got, which became a hit for the country singer Johnny Paycheck in 1972. Yeah. That was a number one country record. It was nominated for a Country Music Award. And you had lots of successful songs, but this was like early 70s in Nashville. You're a black songwriter and producer, and even with all the success, it didn't always maybe feel like you were treated as the success that you were. Could you tell us what happened when you actually went to the Country Music Awards?
1: Well, first of all, most people didn't know we were black. When we went to the Ryan Auditorium, we pulled up in a big old stretch limo, and we had on tuxedos and so forth, and wives were dressed to the nine with their big gowns. And the people in the kitchen, which were all black, ran out to the limo and escorted us in through the kitchen because they thought we were help. And they didn't want us to lose our job nor make things bad for them by going through the front. So anyway, we just kept going until we got to, well, to our seats. And it was rumored among some of the people that knew what was going on that She's All I Got was going to get it. But when they, Glenn Campbell, who's the host, and the people up there, they looked at the card, and all of a sudden it was just a moment. And so that's when a Fleshman's mayonnaise jar jumped up on the screen and they started selling mayonnaise. But they went to the back. So when he came back, they announced that the award was going to Donna Fargo, Happiest Girl in the USA. Now, what I'm saying can't be proven. And I wouldn't want to prove it because, let me tell you, she was in a wheelchair. And she was a beautiful lady. She has this disease that was just eating her body away. And here we are, young and full of vigor and vinegar and all everything else, she should have gotten it. And we congratulated her, we hugged her, and we meant it. It was her time to have it. Mm-hmm. But the way it was done, I don't think it would have gone to Donna if it had been white writers of She's All I Got.
0: You're listening to my conversation with Swamp Dog. He has a new album called Swamp Dog Contemplates the Afterlife. After a quick break, he talks about working with John Prine on World Cafe.
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0: Welcome back to World Cafe. I'm Raina Duras, and today my guest is the one and only Swamp Dog. I think it was during your time at Atlantic when you met John Prine, right? He was signed to the label, and
1: right.
0: Atlantic wanted to drop him. But you wanted to convince them to keep him. What are your earliest memories of John Prine?
1: Well, he was always a slow talker. He was genuine. He never did change. He was genuine. And he was a great writer, just as good as Dylan and some others. But I guess he has been compared lately since his death. And when he and his manager came to my office, he had just put out Sam Stone. And when they played it for me, I thought it was one of the greatest songs I'd ever heard in my life. I said, this is it. And it was hidden on the money. because it was all about Vietnam. Same.

0: What was it about that song and the way he wrote that song that really got you, that you loved so much?
1: It was truth from beginning to end. I mean, and it actually told the story of a good person, mind and body, being sent away, at least, to fight for something that they didn't even know what they were fighting for. And how this person comes back, mind is gone, maybe been wounded, and the unfairness of it, the way that they were treated once they got back, all of that is in that song. And Atlantic had given me a list of artists that they were going to drop. And the thing was, if I wanted to produce the artists, then they would give them a 6-month extension. Well, with John, I didn't cross his name out for one reason. I didn't see where he fit in with what I'm supposed to be doing. You know, you sent me a country/folk singer, but what I value most now and did then is a hell of a songwriter. Like, you don't turn Irving Berlin down because he can't sing.
0: Yeah.
1: You know? you know, any of those greats. And he and I, we had drinks together off and on for a year or two. And I talked to him a couple of times in Nashville when I was in New York. And we just liked each other. I think he's great.
0: A few years ago, right before John Prine passed away, you did record with him.
1: Yeah, we did, I think, 3 songs together.
0: Yeah. What was that day like in the studio?
1: I was in awe of John from where I was standing, how orderly his life was, his music, how his creativity flowed. When I asked him if we could do a duet, I didn't expect a right away okay, but he gave it to me, and I cherished that time.
0: Well, on your new album, you've covered his song, Please Don't Bury Me. How did you approach doing your own version of John Prine's Please Don't Bury Me?
1: I do a lot of covers, and their own songs that I wish I had written, and their songs that I think are greater than anything I could have written. And I don't record other people's songs unless I feel I can add something to it. Now, what I add might be distracting, but it's what I thought. And I thought I could do Please Don't Bury Me in a way that John would approve of it, would like, and not bastardize it. That's kind of how I feel. I don't particularly want to be chopped up, but all of the rest is cool.
0: Well, we'll come back and we'll keep on talking. But right now, on World Cafe, here's Swamp Dog, Please Don't Bury Me.

0: Swamp Dog with Please Don't Bury Me, a cover of John Prine. That's from his new album, Swamp Dog Contemplates the Afterlife. On World Cafe, I'm Rena Duris, and I'm talking to Swamp Dog. And that song, you know, even though it's about dying, it is funny. This kind of goes back to some of the stuff we were talking about near the beginning of this interview. You've always had a real sense of humor in your music and in your album titles and in the visuals that you use. How does having that sense of humor serve you? Like, does it help you confront more difficult things? Does it help you express yourself in a different way? Why is it something that you're so drawn to?
1: Well, you just said it all, but I don't like being serious all the time. I don't like being around people who everything is serious, you know. And I'm not like that. I don't want to be like that. And I joke a lot, and sometimes I say things that could hurt a person's feelings, but I'll apologize, because sometimes you can get on a roll and you start saying things before you give them any real thought. But I try not to hurt people's feelings and so forth, mainly because I don't want mine hurt. You know, I follow the rules unless they just become too crazy.
0: Have you ever had an idea where you were like, you know what, this is too silly. We can't do this.
1: I kind of thought that, but that's when I got dropped from Elektra Records for writing God Bless America for what, you know? And they didn't care for that. And also I was campaigning for the soldiers to come home, and I was out there with Jane Fonda, and she was like really against the war. I was part of that Free the Army movement and said a lot of things that people started seeing me as a subversive.
0: My guest is Swamp Dog. His new album is Swamp Dog Contemplates the Afterlife. Coming back to maybe some of the things that you're singing about on this album and that idea of contemplating the afterlife, how much do you think about your legacy? Like, what do you want your legacy to be? How do you want people to talk about Swamp Dog?
1: That Swamp Dog was a damn good writer, songwriter. I introduced a few things. Take, for instance, when I was with Atlantic, there was a song I did called You Are the Circus, I Am the Clown. And the intro, due to the fact it was a circus, I rented a calliope. And that's how it starts off.

0: the record like shot to the top of everybody's playlist. I had a line in there. I took another chance. The girl is talking about how bad she's being treated. And she just comes right out and says, "You don't give a damn about me at all." The first week it was out, record sold like 30,000. King Curtis and Henry Allen, that's his name. Henry Allen, they called me and they says, "You're going to have to go back in the studio because there's a couple of program directors who don't want to play Damn." So we went through about a 3-hour meeting about Damn and Darn. And so it made me go back in the studio and say, "You don't give a darn about me at all. A darn."
1: Doesn't I mean, you, really you have the same effect.
0: You'll let your 2-year-old say darn. You know, darn it, Mom. And the record didn't sell another 10,000 after that. It was headed. It was going. Plus, the group had already been a big group under another name, Sand Pebbles. They had sang Never My Love, which was big. And so to keep with the Sand Pebbles thing, they became Sea and the Shells, like seashells. You know?
1: Yeah. The moral of the story is we should always listen to Swamp Dog because he will give you, he's right, and he will give you a number one record.
0: Well, not always, but I'll get you the number two. I believe in what I do. I got a major project going now.
1: Okay, good. Because, you know, I'm glad that there's more coming because the last song on the album is called Final Approach. It's my favorite song on the record. I love it. You have a line in there where you sing about how you're happier than you've ever been. I am curious about you. What are the things that are making you happy right now?
0: My personal relationships and being on the road singing and drawing big crowds at my age. I feel I'm super blessed, super lucky. God might have made a mistake, but now he's too ashamed to admit it. So, because he don't do wrong, right?
1: This is Final Approach from

0: Swamp Dogg, final approach on World Cafe. It's from his new album, Swamp Dogg Contemplates the Afterlife. That album is out now. Thank you so, so much for spending this time with me today, Swamp Dogg. This has been so fun.
1: Thank you.
0: Swamp Dogg, what a guy. I've been doing this job for a little while, but I was genuinely starstruck for that one. Thank you so much to World Cafe producer Miguel Perez for his work on that session. Thank you as well to all of our affiliate stations across the country who bring this show to you. We produce it at WXPN at the University of Pennsylvania in Philadelphia. I'm Raina Duris. 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
0: The Americana Honors and Awards were held earlier this month in Nashville. Coming up this hour, you'll hear a live World Cafe recording from the artist who won Artist of the Year.
5: Don't try to fix it when you break my heart. Knew when you hit me with your poison dart, that's gonna leave a mark.
0: Plus, you'll hear one of the other nominees in that Americana Artist of the Year category doing a new cover of this Canadian 90s song. And you'll hear new music from This Is Lorelei.
6: Billy doesn't need to watch the screen.
0: And Remy Wolf. All those tunes and more on the way. I'm Raina Duris, and this is World Cafe. Quickly, though, what do you want? An omelet? Open-faced turkey sandwich, maybe? A bottomless cup of coffee? 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It's Dear Catastrophe Waitress from Belle and Sebastian.
7: Dear

Now, every year, there are a zillion new albums from guys with guitars. You hear a lot of them on this show, so it makes it even more impressive when one of those albums really stands out. I'm Raina Duras. This is World Cafe. There's a good chance you're going to find the new album from This Is Lorelei on a lot of best of lists this year. It's called The Singer in My Band, and maybe you can hear why it's getting a lot of love in this song from it. This Is Lorelei frontman Nate Amos has a real knack for storytelling. He brings in these characters, and then he also is just able to write a catchy folk song. This Is Lorelei. Billy Came Back on The Cafe.

They went on their first U.S. tour in 15 years this summer, and that was on the set list. Keep Feeling Fascination from the Human League. That song came out in 1983, but the first time I really remember hearing it was on one of the radio stations in the video game Grand Theft Auto Vice City. Crashed a lot of cars to that song. Here's a band who've basically never stopped touring since they started just over a decade ago. They're called Goose, Your Direction on World Cafe.

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0: You are about to be treated to a live performance from the artist who I think you could say took the top prize at this year's Americana Music Honors and Awards. I'm Raina Duris. This is Live from the Archives on World Cafe. The Americana Awards happened in Nashville on September 16th, and the nominee list for the Artist of the Year category was stacked. And stacked with friends of the cafe. You had Brandi Carlile, Charlie Crockett, Marco Price, Jesse Wells. They were all up for it. But the winner was your next artist, who visited last spring to talk about her latest album, So Long, Little Miss Sunshine. And here is one of the songs she performed during that session. Americana's Artist of the Year for 2026. It's Molly Tuttle. That's Gonna Leave a Mark, live for World Cafe.

0: Thank you.
1: Recorded for World Cafe, Jason Isbell performing Stockholm. You heard that live from the archives today. It's a new one from Remy Wolf. It's called Bottle.

0: Music from Julia Jacklin there. That was Get Away From Me, I Think I'll Love You Soon. An Americana singer who is also really good at Canadiana. Next on World Cafe.
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0: Hope you're having a good one. I'm Marina Duras with you here on World Cafe. And your next artist is one of the biggest stars in Americana music. But between her work with Joni Mitchell and this cover that you're about to hear, Brandi Carlile has also become a pro at covering Canadian female songwriters with extremely unique voices. She recorded this live at Newport back in July. It's Brandi Carlile covering Alanis Morissette's Uninvited.

0: finishing things off today, that is Led Zeppelin, For Your Life. Thanks so much for letting me hang out with you and choose some music for your life today. And thank you to the public radio stations who make it possible, our affiliates all across the country who bring this show to you. And thanks to our whole team here who make the show. We produce it at WXPN at the University of Pennsylvania in Philadelphia. I'm Raina Duris. 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
9: Malaysia starts to repatriate thousands of asylum seekers to Myanmar, a move that's been condemned by human rights groups. We go live to Malaysia.
8: People in Nepal are trying to recover from the devastating flash floods in August when many died, but the risk of further disaster is ever present.
10: Because of rapid melting, reduced cryosphere can also create disasters. Flood, rock ice collapse, avalanches of ice and snow, landslides. The frequency, magnitude of hazards are increasing.
9: And five men arrested near a military base in the UK on suspected terrorist charges have been released on bail. We'll have those stories and more here for your Newsday after the latest world news.
11: BBC News with Emily Thomas. The Malaysian government says it started repatriating about 5,000 asylum seekers from Myanmar under a controversial deal signed with Myanmar's military ruler. Three ships from Myanmar's navy are scheduled to leave Malaysia later today, carrying the first returnees. Jonathan Head explains who they are.
12: They're people being held in Malaysian detention centres, presumably because they're not documented. Independent agencies have not been given any access to them. And critically, we don't know whether this first group of 1,476 due to leave later today, whether they include Muslim Rohingyas. And of course, their case is special because there's really nowhere for them to go in Myanmar. They're not regarded as citizens. They've been chased out by systematic military persecution. They're not allowed to live anywhere in Myanmar aside from Rakhine State. But Rakhine State is in a complete state of war at the moment. It's inconceivable, I think, for most people that you could take them back there.
11: The artificial intelligence company OpenAI says it's scrapped the planned release of its next AI model due to safety concerns. In a statement, it said the model did not meet standards as regards staying within authorised bounds. France's Prime Minister Sébastien Lecornu has warned that any escalation in student protests being held at high schools would be irresponsible. More than 160 people were arrested on Monday. Paddy Maguire reports.
13: The demonstrations, which began in Paris last week and have spread to other cities, have seen teenagers blockading their schools for days. They stem from issues including overcrowded classes, heavy workloads and a shortage of teachers. Writing on social media, Mr. Le Cornu cited reports of incidents involving fireworks, fires and violence. The Interior Minister, Laura Nunez, said the protests were being hijacked, with injuries to staff, students and security forces occurring on Monday. The union that defends the rights of students says it will call for a nationwide blockade on Tuesday.
11: In Spain, activists who've occupied a square in central Madrid will decide whether to continue their protest today after hearing expected new government proposals on tackling the housing crisis. Hundreds of protesters pitched their tents, angry at the eviction of an 87-year-old woman, Mari Carmen Abascal, after rent on her apartment was massively increased. Guy Hedgeco reports from Madrid.
14: Mari Carmen Abascal has become the symbol of a protest movement which has appeared seemingly out of nowhere, driven by anger at the soaring rental rates which leave millions of Spaniards, particularly young people, struggling to find affordable accommodation. The left-wing government of Pedro Sánchez is expected to present a series of measures aimed at tackling this crisis. However, the reform will have to be approved by the parliament. Parties to Mr. Sánchez's left want to see an end to evictions, caps on rentals and a clampdown on Airbnb-style accommodation.
11: BBC News. The US Secretary of State Marco Rubio has said an incident at a British airbase used by US forces, in which five men were arrested on suspicion of preparing a terrorist act, clearly involved a foreign actor. Britain's Defence Secretary Wes Streeting earlier said it was far too soon to say if a foreign state was involved. In the United States, a man who spent 41 years on death row in the state of Utah has been released on bail after prosecutors said he's not a match for newly analysed DNA evidence from the crime scene. 71-year-old Douglas Stewart Carter was sent to prison for the killing in 1985 of a police chief's aunt, Eva Olison. The Argentine president, Javier Milei, has threatened to start legal action against the British government unless it puts a stop to oil exploration work off the Falkland Islands. Mr. Milei set a two-week deadline for the oil field project to be scrapped. Preparations are underway in Uganda for the coronation of Prince Edward

0: BBC World Service, and now Witness History, with me, Leo Dunlop. I'm taking you back more than 10 years, when a discovery deep inside a cave on the Indonesian island of Sulawesi promised to shine a new light on the origins of human storytelling. It's 2012, and we're in a university in Australia. Archaeologist Maxime Aubert is eagerly awaiting the test results on newly discovered rock art. If the dates are as old as he expects, it could change historians' ideas about when and where human storytelling first began.
1: And I saw the numbers coming out of the machine. I thought, oh, wow. Then we knew straight away that this is a really big thing. This is really, really old. Then you kind of feel like excited about that because it's important. You know, you're changing history, really.
0: For decades, historians have told one particular story about the origins of art. That somewhere in Western Europe, in French caves, human beings first became storytellers. Recognizably modern humans.
1: There's lots and lots of rock art sites out there. The oldest ones that were found and dated, they used to be in Western Europe. We know about the sites in France, Lascaux, and then Chauvet. So most of what we know is based on a couple of sites that have been dated. I think there was this view of the world that we became modern when we arrived in Western Europe. And again, it was really a Eurocentric view because it's done by Western researchers working in Western Europe. And it kind of stuck, you know, for a very long time.
0: Maxime Aubert is a professor of archaeology at Griffith University. He's been fascinated with ancient history ever since he was a little boy growing up in Quebec.
1: When you look at rock art, you can see intimately, you can see people, like people are still talking to you from 40, 50, 60,000 years ago. You can see someone's hand on the cave wall. So you're having a window into their mind. There's not a lot of things that can actually do that.
0: During Maxime's PhD, he focused on a technique called uranium series dating. Unlike carbon dating, which works best on organic materials like charcoal, uranium series dating can be used on tiny mineral deposits called speleothem.
1: Mostly, it's what we call cave popcorn, so these little speleothem that form on top of the cave wall. So sometimes they were there before, so people painted over them. If we can date that, we get a maximum age. And sometimes they painted on the cave wall and then more formed on top of the painting, so then it gives us a minimum age.
0: Post-PhD, Maxime began his fellowship at Griffith University in Australia. On his first day, a chance encounter with a fellow archaeologist would suddenly change everything.
1: So I was sharing an office with Adam Brom. I showed up in the office. He said, "Who are you?" He said, "Oh, yeah, Max. I'm in here now." You know. And then he says, "What do you do?" And he says, "Oh, I'm dating rock art." And he says, "Oh, I actually work in Sulawesi."
0: Sulawesi is an island in Indonesia.
1: And we're digging sites there and we're finding a lot of ochre. Ochre is the material that people have used to make rock art. And there's a lot of rock art there, but the general idea from the local archaeologists is that it's relatively young. It's probably made by a group of people that arrived 4,000 years ago in the region. And he says, "Do you want to come over and see if you can date that?" And I said, "Well, I don't have any money." He said, "Me too." So we just asked the university for some money and they said, "No, we don't have any money."
0: So Maxime paid for his own ticket and flew out there to Indonesia. Sulawesi is a landscape of rice fields, villages and cavernous limestone formations. Hidden amongst these are caves filled with ancient rock art.
1: The first time I went there was in 2012. And then you kind of get a sense of a feel, you know, for the caves. And there's also the smell, you know, like you get into caves. And sometimes when there's bat, you got that bat smell. You got a feeling like these caves are really, really old. Like, and there would have been people living in there for a long time. So I was able to sample three hand stencils. So the hand stencil, it's intimate, like it's right there. And it's not a print. They're like negative instances. So people were putting their hands on the cave wall and they were somehow blowing pigment around them.
0: Maxime was able to take samples from these hand stencils. Taking them back to the lab in Australia, he began to run tests. When Maxime saw the results, he couldn't believe his eyes.
1: I saw the numbers coming out of the machine. I said, "Oh, they're 40,000 years old." And so I called Adam and I said, "Hey, they're 40. They said, "What? They're at least 40,000 years old." And so we knew straight away. They said, "Oh, wow, like this is a really big thing." You kind of feel like excited about that because it's important. You know, you're changing history, really.
0: These stencils were proving to be some of the oldest rock art ever dated. And suddenly, Sulawesi belonged in the same conversations as the great cave art sites of Europe. But not everyone was ready for that conversation.
1: So there's like multidisciplinary journals, and the two biggest ones in the world are Nature and Science. So we said, let's try that, because if you manage to publish a paper in one of those as an academic, it makes your career.
0: So they sent the paper to Nature, but it was rejected. and then to science, but it was a similar story.
1: So, and then I get, we got a bit emotional and said, oh, really, like maybe this Eurocentric thing again, you know, like they don't want to see that the age of the rock art is older, so, or it's too controversial.
0: Determined to change the narrative, Maxime and Adam went back. More caves, more samples, more evidence. This time, it wasn't only depictions of hand stencils, but also extraordinary representations of wild animals found up there on the cave walls.
1: I think we did 19 samples in total, and then we sent that to Nature, and we explained in detail why it's important. It's saying that this Eurocentric view of the world, that modern human became cognitively modern in Western Europe, is not true.
0: Nature published the article in October 2014, and on the cover, an image of a dwarf buffalo known as Nanoa, surrounded by hand stencils. A photo taken by Maxime himself.
1: So, which is a huge honor, you know, like, wow, like that's on the cover of Nature.
0: The discovery became one of the world's top scientific breakthroughs of the year. But the story didn't end there. Perhaps the most important discovery was still waiting inside another cave in Sulawesi. In 2018, an Indonesian archaeologist had spotted a cave high up the cliff face. Taking his life in his hands, he clambered up vines and entered the cave. He shined his torch at the cave wall. It was full of paintings. Maxime flew back to date the new discoveries.
1: The only information I had, there was a few animals there. And I remember I went in and then I said, wow, that site, it felt different.
0: These weren't just animals. It was something far more complex.
1: I look at it and I said, wow, like it's a scene, you know, like it's humans telling a story.
0: The panel was about 5 meters wide. And what Maxime could see appeared to be a hunting scene. Humans with what looked like weapons, and animals towering over these small human figures.
1: And when you look at the human, one has a tail, so they drew a tail on the human. Another one's got a bird's beak, etc. And there's a series of them. And I was like, wow. And I remember I was in the cave and I was sending photos of those to Adam in Australia on like WhatsApp. And I said, wow, look at this.
0: These figures existed nowhere in nature, only in imagination.
1: They actually telling stories. So as human, we like to describe ourselves as a species that like to tell stories. Well, that's right there, like on the cave wall. And those small human with like tail and a bird's beak, it tells us also that they have the capacity to conceive of things that don't exist. So they're capable of abstract thinking as well at that time. They're essentially depicting things that don't exist in the real world. So they're depicting something in their mind. So that's the beginning also of a religious-like thinking. You know, religion starts with that. So it's all there on that panel, on the cave wall. Now we just need to date it.
0: Maxime took samples back to the lab. The dates came back and revealed something extraordinary.
1: Then it came back with minimum ages of 44,000 years old. We redated that a few years later to 48,000.
0: The oldest known evidence of storytelling ever discovered. Human stories told on cave walls were being read by humans 48,000 years later.
1: I remember when my daughter was born, we were at the hospital and in a room facing the ocean. And it was quite early in the morning and the window was cold. And my son was, he was not even two at the time. And he put his hand on the window and then he blew hot air against it. And he made a hand stencil. And he looked, oh, look, daddy, my hand. You know, so maybe it's just something that we do as human. You know, like we're just born with it, you know.
0: Okay. Professor Maxime Aubert was speaking to me, Leo Dunlop, for Witness History.
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8: Cheba manju. Welcome to Assignment from the BBC World Service. I'm Antonia Bolingbroke-Kent and I'm in Nepal, where in the aftermath of devastating floods, there have been stark warnings about the impact of climate change on the Himalayas.
9: Now the floods are becoming recurring issues in the Himalayas, and now people distrust the landscape that they love so much. You know, you never know when you're going to get hit.
8: So what's the future for millions living across the Himalayas? I've travelled to an 1,000-year-old Himalayan community that now faces an existential threat from melting glaciers.
10: We know that one day there will be a big flood, a big landslide, and that is how it will end for us.
8: Join me for Assignment after the world news.
11: BBC News with Emily Thomas. Large numbers of Israeli settlers have attacked a Palestinian village in the occupied West Bank, preventing the return of a family who had been forced to flee their home. Israel's army said more than 100 settlers descended on Jarlud. From Jerusalem, here's Yoland Nell.
12: After months of harassment and attacks by Israeli settlers, the Atubasi family were forced to leave their homes in the village of Jalud, south of Nablus, in July. Earlier this month, Israel's High Court ruled that the owners must be allowed to return, but the family soon had to flee again as settlers attacked, setting fire to their car and houses. Palestinians say settlers threw stones, causing clashes which spread to a neighbouring village. An Israeli army statement said more than 100 Israeli rioters blocked roads and hurled rocks at security forces, causing minor injuries to three Israeli police officers and damaging their vehicle.
11: The Malaysian government says it started deporting about 5,000 asylum seekers from Myanmar. Malaysia says some of them are Muslim Rohingyas and the repatriation is voluntary. The move follows a controversial deal agreed between Malaysia's Prime Minister Anwar Ibrahim and Myanmar's military ruler Minan Klang. Jonathan Head has the details.
13: Min Aung Hlaing is the man largely responsible for the Rohingya exodus. He led the military campaign that drove 750,000 of them out of Rakhine State in 2017. He's responsible for the civil war ignited by his coup. And now Anwar Ibrahim is ending Malaysia's policy of not recognising his government by inviting him to Malaysia in return for him accepting perhaps 5,000 asylum seekers back. A lot of people are saying it's not a sensible deal and it's not an honourable deal. But Prime Minister Anwar has said we have to start sending them back. We can't take any more.
11: In Spain, activists who've occupied a square in central Madrid will decide whether to continue their protest today after hearing expected new government proposals on tackling the housing crisis. Protesters are angry at the eviction of an 87-year-old woman, Mari Carmen Abascal. Guy Hedgeco is in Madrid.
14: Right now, the government is meant to be meeting around now to discuss measures to address this specific issue. And the idea is that those measures will tackle the rental crisis, and the government hopes that those measures will also diffuse the protests we're seeing here in Madrid and elsewhere in Spain. But we don't know yet exactly what those measures will be that the government's going to come up with. We're going to hear about them later on today, and we don't know whether they're going to satisfy these protesters here.
11: In the United States, a man who spent 41 years on death row in the state of Utah has been released on bail after prosecutors said he was not a match for newly analysed DNA evidence from the crime scene. Douglas Stewart Carter was sent to prison for the killing of a police chief's aunt, Eva Olesen. You're listening to the latest world news from the BBC. Amnesty International has accused Mali's military and Russian mercenaries of killing civilians, torturing detainees, and carrying out unlawful drone strikes. The investigation found that at least 34 civilians were unlawfully killed in a joint operation against jihadist groups between 2023 and 2025. There's been no response from the Malian military. Football's world governing body FIFA has accused the game's European Federation UEFA of running a misinformation campaign against it. It made the claim in a filing in an American court where UEFA's trying to make FIFA disclose documents relating to a now dropped proposal to sell stakes in major tournaments. Russia has again attacked several regions of Ukraine overnight, including the capital Kiev. The head of the central region of Vinnytsia said railway infrastructure had been hit and 15,000 people were without electricity. The emergency services in Kiev say a six-story residential block was among buildings hit there. One person was injured. The city mayor also said an educational institution had been struck, causing a fire. Mykola Trofimenko, Ukraine's Deputy Minister of Education and Sciences, has told the BBC that educational institutions are under constant attack.
15: We have hundreds of drones that are attacking Kyiv all over the days without any pauses. We hear the air alerts, and it's absolutely difficult to describe because they are destroying the normal civilian life of our people. We can't organize educational process at schools, kindergartens, universities. The children have to hide constantly.
11: Police in Singapore have charged a man who's accused of posting an AI-generated picture of a crocodile in a reservoir. The fake image caused public concern, and the National Water Agency had to suspend its work at Pandan Reservoir for 2 days. Yi Lin has been charged with communicating a false message. BBC News.
16: Welcome to Assignment from the BBC World Service with me, Antonia Bolingbroke-Kent. This is one of the remotest corners of Nepal, right on the country's northwestern border with Tibet. It's taken 4 days to get here from Kathmandu, and today I've been driven for 8 hours along rough, rocky tracks, through deep river valleys framed by towering Himalayan peaks and over a literally breathtaking 5,000-metre pass. I'm now on the Nepalese part of the Tibetan Plateau, the roof of the world. Just passing a herd of about 10 yaks, a few of them are galloping past us with their shaggy tails stuck straight in the air. They've got these magnificent horns, big muscular creatures. I'm on my way to the village of Halji, an isolated mountain community that's home to one of Nepal's oldest Buddhist monasteries. But the reason I'm going is because the village faces an existential threat from a melting glacier, something that's never felt more relevant given the devastating

0: If your data is outgrowing your business, you can rely on the team at SDN Communications to boost your bandwidth in no time. Enjoy the uptime.
1: When the flood came in 2011, it was big, very big. We were really scared. Houses were swept away. Two of them were taken by the flood just down there. There were also five or six water mills along this river where we would grind barley, and they were swept away too. And the water came very close to the monastery. Everyone was terrified. Thank God the flood came during the day. If it had come during the night, I'm not sure what would have happened.
2: Paljor Tamang, a slight man of about 50, is the ward chair and headman of Halji, one of the three villages in the Limi Valley. He's standing beside the fast-flowing Halji River, which plunges down a steep-walled valley right past the village's 70 or so rough stone houses. There's no escape from nature here. Halji sits in a small green valley collared by forbidding 5,000-metre peaks, their flanks raked by landslides. And at the far end of the valley, past fields dotted with pink and white wildflowers, the Halji joins the larger Humlakarnali River. As a boy, Paljor remembers being able to see a glacier in the mountains just above the village, but now it's disappeared from view. And the more the glaciers melted, the more frequent the floods have become.
1: When the big floods came for the first time, I went up the mountain myself with two other guys to see what might be causing it. We followed the flooding river up the mountain, looking for the source. It was really tough. We knew we could die if we slipped and were taken by the river, but we were able to get to the top and take a few photos. We found there were a cluster of lakes up there, glacial lakes. And when these lakes overflow or when they burst, then the river floods. It becomes a torrent of water and rock.
2: There's no flood warning system for communities in the Limi Valley, but after the first big floods in 2011, the village got some funding from an NGO to build walls along the banks of the river. It's helped, but everyone knows they're still in a precarious position. Not only are the rivers swollen by glacial meltwater, but warming temperatures are also degrading the permafrost, which acts as a kind of glue binding this landscape together.
1: There's three things that could happen at any time. First, there are these massive boulders which you see there in the valley. They fall from this side of the mountain and could hit the village at any time. Then over there to the south, there's been recent landslides just beyond the school and the Karnali River. If one comes down and blocks the Karnali River, it will flood the valley. And three, there is the threat from these glacial lakes in the mountains that might cause a flood at any time. So to live here is, in a way, to live in a state of constant fear.
2: In May 2025, a flash flood destroyed a number of houses in the neighbouring community of Till, and some families have since abandoned the village. I asked Paljor whether this and the recent floods in central Nepal have changed people's minds about staying here in Halji.
1: There is no immediate change in our thinking, but one day there could be a flood like that here. There's big glacial lakes up there, and the problem is there's a bit of mountain overhanging the lake on the left, and I'm worried that parts of the mountain could collapse into the lake and trigger something like we saw in Rasua, where there's a landslide and lots of debris, lots of water, ice and rock comes down.
2: Given all these dangers, why do you stay? What keeps you in Halji?
1: One is that we don't have the financial resources to move. And the second is the monastery. We rely on it. Because we don't get a lot of support from the state around here, if people get sick, need help, or even when there is a natural disaster, people just go and pray at the monastery. We believe that will save us.
2: Dressed in maroon robes and a down jacket, a boyish-faced monk called Kunchok is performing a puja, or ritual, in a shrine room dedicated to the goddess Achi, the protector of the village and this monastery. Kunchok must do this 3-hour puja every day. In times of flood,

0: the monks have chanted for days on end. For this is an incredibly special monastery, and every effort needs to be made to save it. The monastery is built like a fortress. It was around a central courtyard, on all sides, these towering mountains. And it's on multiple levels, each level linked by these very steep ladders. Just stepping over the threshold onto a stone floor to the amazing main shrine room. And it's like walking into a jewel box. Every inch of it is painted and adorned. Silk hanging from the ceilings, the walls covered in these ancient fading frescoes blackened by a thousand years of incense and soot. And there is a magnificent golden statue of a seated Buddha-like figure, a god, framed by winged figures sitting on horses. It is absolutely staggeringly beautiful, and it feels so old.
1: This is one of the oldest surviving monasteries in all of Nepal, so it was built most likely in the 11th century.
0: That's my guide here, Sushan Bhattarai, a researcher working on the impact of climate change on Nepal's highland heritage.
1: So no monastery like this really exists. There are maybe one or two in India, but this is a monastery that has had an unbroken tradition of ritual and worship for the last 1,000 years. It's a type of ritual that you're not going to find anywhere else. And the wall paintings and frescoes that you see here have been undisturbed. And all of the statues and sculptures that are here were made here and continue to be here, which is quite rare in the Himalayan world.
0: So this is an irreplaceable cultural treasure. That's importance goes way beyond the boundaries of this village or even Nepal.
1: Yeah, and I think the syncretic nature at which this monastery blends with the village, the way in which they are one, is something that you don't see anymore in the Himalayas because so many people have moved away. And the fact that the villagers feel such a strong responsibility and the monks will literally come in here at a time of flood, I think not just speaks to the age of the monastery, but the purpose of this monastery in the village.
0: I mean, it's the glue that holds the community together.
1: Right.
0: Just walking through Halji's warren of footpaths makes me feel out of breath, as you can probably hear, because we're at nearly 4,000 metres above sea level here. And Halji's houses, most as old as the monastery, are built cheek to cheek, as if the whole community was a single living organism. Prayer flags flutter from flat stone roofs. There's old ladies sitting, chatting and spinning their prayer wheels whilst looking after their grandchildren. And the busiest part of Halji is just outside the monastery, where there's a communal tap and occasional mobile reception. What's striking as I walk around the village is how few working-age people there are here. Halji seems to be populated by the very old and the very young. On the top floor of one of Halji's old stone houses, up two steep ladders, each carved from a single log, Chiring Puti sits on a low bench in a cosy room warmed by a yak dung fired stove.
2: As a child, we would collect firewood and do manual work. It could be hard, but it used to be fun too. But as I've gotten older, the kids are all getting educated, they're leaving the village to seek work or to study. And what worries me is that the younger generation aren't tied to the village in the same way as we are. And now, too, there are more landslides, there are more floods. People are saying that there's a risk of living here. I don't know what's going to happen in the future.
0: Chiring is 65, her jet black hair reaching in a plait to her waist. She has five children. Most have left to get jobs in nearby Tibet or in Nepal's capital, Kathmandu. Now she looks after two grandchildren who remain in the village.
2: When I was a child, the river was just perfect. We used to have a lot of water mills, and the river would power the mills and be used for irrigation. The river would never burst its banks. But then, about 20 years ago, when I was around 45, the river started to become bigger, more powerful. More water came down. My house is quite close to the riverbank. And at times, the water has come right up to the walls. I'm worried that one day my home will be swept away, but I don't have the money to move.
3: Chiring knows the melting glaciers are a threat, but as they have no early warning system here, she and the other villagers watch for physical signs of a coming flood.
2: So whenever there's a lot of sunlight or whenever the sun is really strong, I'm terrified there will be another flood. And if the colour of the water changes, if it gets murkier, I'll also get really scared because that's sometimes a sign a flood could be on its way. So whenever the river looks like it's getting dangerous, I run up to my neighbour's house higher in the village. But it's really scary when you've got kids with you. And the only possession I would take is a special dress that means everything to me. So every day I go to the monastery to pray and light a butter lamp in the hope that the floods won't hit my house or hit the village. But it's a constant worry. One day earlier this year, the colour of the water changed. Big boulders started rolling down the river. That sound really terrified me. I thought it was happening again.
0: Why are you so determined to stay here in Halji?
2: The environment is clean and pure up here. That's one of the reasons. But the main reason is the monastery is here. And that's the main anchor. That's the reason I'm deciding to stay. No matter what happens, the goddess at the monastery always protects us.
0: Last week there were these terrible floods in central Nepal. How does that make you feel about staying here and about the danger of the melting glacier?
2: So I've seen the videos on social media. We are very similar to Rasua. And it's possible a flood like that will eventually come. If that happens, then it will take all of us, or we'll have to run. But where do we run to?
3: At the far end of the valley, past a giant prayer wheel kept spinning by the flow of water from the village spring, lies Halji's new school. Built with help from an NGO, it sits beside the Humla Karnali River, shadowed by huge mountains, their peaks veiled in cloud. This morning, 24 children in neat blue tracksuits are lined up for roll call. They sing the national anthem with gusto. And then march off to class, arms swinging. The children here are taught in the local language, Limi K. Spoken only in the Limi Valley, it's an archaic form of Tibetan, and this school plays a vital role in preserving it. Tashi Purbu is the English teacher.
4: Limi K. It is the local language. It is the very old form of Tibetan language, and it is mostly used in the Tibetan scriptures rather than Tibetan that we speak.
0: So it's not used in modern colloquial Tibetan, it's like an archaic form.
4: Yeah, surely.
0: And how many speakers of Limi K are there left?
4: We have just three villages over here, and they are the only one who speaks.
0: So just the three villages in Limi Valley speak Limi K, and one of those villages is already abandoned.
4: Yeah,
0: and
4: surely.
0: And Till is emptying out. So really, Halji village is like the last bastion of the Limi K language.
4: Yeah, surely. It is so important that in local language, the Limi K is preserved over here. It will not be preserved in Tibetan schools. It will not be preserved in Nepal schools, definitely. That's why it is very important to us. It's exciting.
5: It's exciting.
4: To have a hobby.
5: To have a hobby.
4: Hobbies are.
5: Hobbies are.
4: Lots of fun.
5: Lots of fun.
4: You can take photos.
5: You can take photos.
4: And build models.
5: And build models.
4: Planes.
5: Planes.
4: They are.
5: They are.
4: Hobbies for everyone.
5: Hobbies for everyone.
0: Can I ask a few of them questions?
6: Yeah.
0: When you're older, do you have any dreams of what you'd like to be when you grow up?
7: Pilot.
0: A pilot? That's so cool.
7: Doctor.
4: Doctor.
7: Nurse.
0: To be a nurse, okay.
7: My name is Da Seong-juk. I'm 9 years old.
0: And what would you like to do when you're older?
7: Big llama.
0: Excellent. So you're going to be a big llama and we can all come and get blessings from you.
3: Although the school is very near the village, some of the children stay during the week. After class, I meet Dawa, who manages the school's hostel, and he tells me that even here, there's a risk from the changing landscape.
6: Yeah, very recently, just a month ago, I must say, during the rainy season, I heard a very loud noise. It sounded like a very big airplane, a military airplane. It was a landslide which was coming from behind the school.
0: And how close to the school did the landslide come?
6: It's just 100 meters away from the school. It just stopped by the riverside. It was very dangerous and scary, and the kids were sleeping, and then I had to wake up the kids. And then it takes time to wake up the kids. It takes time to let the kids dress.
0: How do you feel about the future of Halji? Do you think people will still be here in 20 or 50 years' time?
4: In my instinct, this village will stay. But then it is so vulnerable.
8: If you look at those mountain corridors, Halji or Limi Valley in Humla, none of them are safe now.
3: Back in Kathmandu, I meet Arun Shrestha, a senior climate change specialist and one of Nepal's top glaciologists.
8: Climate change is very visible in this region. The warming here in past few decades have been at least 1.5 times faster than the global average.
3: Arun says that this is altering rainfall patterns, but its most visible impact is on what's known as the cryosphere.
8: There are three major components. One is glacier, other is snow cover, and third is permafrost. And we see these entities are rapidly changing, rapidly degrading.
0: What are the implications of that?
8: Basically, it's two extremes we are going to see, too much and too little water.
3: The glaciers of the Hindu Kush Himalaya contain the largest volume of ice on Earth outside the polar regions. They provide water for 240 million people in the region and almost 2 billion downstream. That's a quarter of humanity. Nepal's mountains alone have lost a third of their ice in just over 30 years. And at our current rate of global heating, 80% of Himalayan glaciers are projected to disappear by the end of the century. If that comes to pass, we'll all feel the consequences. But for those living in the mountains, this provides a more immediate, direct physical threat.
8: Because of rapid melting, reduced cryosphere can also create disasters like glacial lake outburst flood, rock ice collapse, avalanches of ice and snow, landslides. The frequency, magnitude of hazards are increasing.
3: Arun says that the recent Rasua floods were in large part caused by meltwater destabilising a huge part of rock and glacier, which then broke off, falling over a kilometre into the river valley below.
8: This Rasua flood is a flood of unimaginable dimension. You know, never in our living memory of several generations, I would say even, had experienced that sort of flood which went as far as 170 kilometres downstream and still caused damages. So that is a very clear example of what changing glacier environment can do. And this is not an isolated event. Every year there is something happening in different river valleys. It's not just Rasua, it's almost everywhere.
3: While these devastating floods may have disappeared from the headlines in other countries, in Nepal the cost is still being felt and will be for years to come.
0: It's been a couple of weeks since the floods, but here at the main teaching hospital in Kathmandu, the wall is still covered in hundreds of missing person posters. Very young, very old. There's whole families photographed together. It's really overwhelming to see all these faces and think that every single one of these posters represents a life potentially lost and a family destroyed. And this is just a fraction of the thousands of people still missing.
3: Back in Halji, both Paljor and Shiring, like millions across the Himalayas, know that they're living under a ticking time bomb. But they pray that their village, their monastery, will be spared.
9: Our traditions and cultures are unique, but now, slowly, they're being eroded. We're doing all we can to keep things going, but I'm worried that this community, this culture, this religion that we've had here in the Limi Valley for 1,000 years might disappear.
2: We've all been talking about the floods, and if a big one was to come, at least the kids who've left the village would be safe. We grandmothers have decided that we will never leave, so the only thing we can do is to try and be a better person than we were yesterday and pray at the monastery and do our rituals. But we know that one day there will be a big flood, a big landslide, and that is how it will end for us.

0: get.
1: This episode of Assignment was presented by me, Antonia Bolingbroke-Kent. The producer was Alex Last.
2: Distribution of the BBC World Service in the US is made possible by American Public Media, producer and distributor of award-winning public radio content, engaging audiences, creating meaningful experiences, and fostering conversations. 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

0: The human body is made up of bones, muscles, blood, and organs. But there's another world hidden in the spaces in between them. A vast, watery landscape flowing through us, carrying nutrients, delivering messages, and connecting up the separate parts of us into one cohesive whole. It's called the interstitium, and scientists are only just beginning to understand it. I'm Emily Knight, and I'm taking a journey deep inside the human body to explore this mysterious network on the oceans within us, coming up after the news.
1: BBC News with Emily Thomas. Large numbers of Israeli settlers have attacked a Palestinian village in the occupied West Bank, thwarting the return of a family who'd been forced to leave their home. The family had fled after months of harassment and attacks by settlers. The Malaysian government says it started repatriating about 5,000 asylum seekers from Myanmar under a controversial deal agreed with Myanmar's military ruler. Human rights groups have condemned the deal. A man who's spent 41 years on death row in the US state of Utah has been released on bail after prosecutors said he's not a match for newly analysed DNA evidence from the crime scene. But Douglas Stewart Carter will have to face a new trial on the same charges. South Korea says it's found resin from a North Korean landmine near the scene of a blast that wounded three soldiers in the demilitarised zone last week. Seoul's defence chief said Pyongyang had clearly violated the armistice between them. Amnesty International has accused Mali's military and Russian mercenaries of killing civilians, torturing detainees, and carrying out unlawful drone strikes. The investigation found that at least 34 civilians were unlawfully killed. Football's world governing body, FIFA, has accused the game's European Federation, UEFA, of running a misinformation campaign against it. It made the claim in a filing in an American court, where UEFA is seeking documents relating to a now-dropped proposal to sell stakes in the World Cup and other major tournaments. The head of the Africa Centres for Disease Control and Prevention has told the BBC that the number of people possibly exposed to Ebola could have been underestimated by several hundred thousand. And Tokyo has recorded 34 consecutive days of rain, the longest stretch since records began 140 years ago. BBC News.
0: The human body, they say, is around 60% water. Did you know that? You probably did. It's one of those facts that everyone seems to have heard at some point. Actually, that 60% figure is an average. Some of us are more watery than others. Men are more water than women, apparently. And we sort of dry out as we age, too. Older people can be closer to 50%, but a baby might be three quarters water. But what do those numbers mean? Where is all this fluid sloshing around inside us? I want to tell you a kind of surprising story about some of the liquid that makes up so much of who you are. It is not the obvious stuff, not the stuff flowing through your veins and arteries, and not the stuff locked up in your muscles and tissues either. Not spinal fluid, or bile, or the stuff inside your eyeballs. It's a liquid that flows around your body all the time. One that makes up around a quarter of all the fluid in your body. And until recently, it had been kind of misunderstood. It's called the interstitium. I'm Emily Knight, and I'll be your tour guide to the oceans within us. The story starts with a little anatomical mystery in around 2015 in New York.
2: So I was working at Beth Israel Medical Center in the Department of Gastroenterology, and two colleagues of mine, two endoscopists, had gotten a new kind of endoscope.
0: This is Neil Thies, adjunct professor of pathology at NYU Grossman School of Medicine.
2: I'm a liver pathologist, and the last few years I've been focusing on the anatomy of the human interstitium.
0: His colleagues, David Carlock and Petros Binias, were using a cool new tool, probe-based confocal laser endomicroscopy.
2: And what was new about this is that it had a fluorescent microscope at the very tip, so that if you put fluorescent dye in a patient, you could actually see the living tissue at the microscopic scale.
0: They were looking inside the wall of the bile duct. And what they were expecting to see was the dense, solid layer of collagen, which helps the bile duct keep its shape. But that's not what David and Petros were seeing through the endoscope.
2: They saw, instead of a dense layer, they saw these big open pools of light and didn't understand what that was. And because as a pathologist, I sort of have to begin as an expert in microanatomy, they brought it to me to look at. They thought I would know what it was, but I didn't. It didn't look like anything I had ever seen before.
0: This supposedly dense wall was more like a mesh, porous and spongy, shot through with gaps and holes and open spaces, and those spaces were full of liquid.
2: It turned out there were these fluid-filled spaces, more like a kind of sponge. And it didn't look like anything we'd seen on the slide.
0: The thing is, this was living tissue they were looking at with their fancy new endoscope, inside a living patient. And that's not the way anatomists usually look at tissue.
2: When we take tissue out of a biopsy, blood and lymph and fluid flows out of it, and then we fix it with something like formaldehyde to make it stiff enough to cut into a very thin section so you can see it on a slide under a microscope, and that further dehydrates it. So what we saw as a dense wall of collagen was actually the collapsed collagen that creates the structure through which these fluid-filled spaces exist.
0: Once they'd spotted this spongy, fluid-filled layer in the bile duct, Neil began seeing it everywhere.
2: On our slides, there are always these little cracks in the collagen, and we told ourselves the story that these cracks are artifact because collagen is so stiff that it cracks when you make it into a thin section for a slide. But then I started noticing those cracks in specimens I would get from the colon, from the stomach, in the skin of a woman who had a mastectomy. Same cracks. So we realized that everywhere in the body that looked like dense collagen with cracks was actually this expanded collagen network containing this fluid network that flows throughout the body.
0: Okay, backtrack a second. Of course, the medical world has known for centuries that there is structural material throughout the body, networks of collagen and elastin that give shape to our tissues and organs. We call this stuff connective tissue, or fascia, or extracellular matrix. What Neil and his colleagues saw for the first time was that this connective tissue isn't just an inert scaffold. It's a dynamic, flexible system. So they hypothesized, what if these structures were less like walls, holding everything in the body apart, and more like channels, connecting everything up? They called it the interstitium.
2: Interstitium literally means the in-between. And so these alternating layers at the microscopic level of stiff collagen and more viscous fluid flowing through it create a body-wide communication network. And there are no gaps. Everywhere you look, they're all interconnected with each other. In the skin, the organs, the coverings of the brain, the coverings around all nerves, around every vessel, it's all one continuous network. And the interstitium is actually 4 or 5 times larger than the cardiovascular system. Recently, Becky was talking about this and said, you know, we really should consider maybe it's a third circulatory system. We have the lymphatic system, we have the cardiovascular system, and we have the interstitium.
3: I think of the lymphatic and the blood systems as tubes, but I think that the interstitium is something different.
0: That's Becky to Neil. Dr. Rebecca Wells to us. She's a colleague of Neil's and professor of medicine and bioengineering at the University of Pennsylvania.
3: Neil wondered if he could bring some of his tissue specimens and look at them with the microscopy that we have at the University of Pennsylvania to see if the structure would be consistent with what Neil was proposing. We were in a dark room looking at samples, and when the first images came up, we realized that yes, in fact, the hypothesis that collagen surrounded spaces through which fluid flowed, that was in fact true. And so we were just in the dark kind of yelling, you know, this is great. We could see it right in front of us that this was what was happening.
0: So the idea that fluid moves through the body via the interstitium, why was that an important discovery?
3: It suggests there's a way of fluid moving around the body other than through the lymphatics and the vasculature. I think one way of thinking about it is as the groundwater into which the body's organs are lying.
0: It's fairly easy to imagine our cardiovascular system, the blood flowing in our veins and arteries, as kind of like a network of rivers and streams. Fast-flowing, dynamic, bringing valuable nutrients downstream. Then there's the lymphatic system, which directs our immune response. Perhaps that's a little more like an estuary, with milky lymph fluid draining from vessels into nodes, transporting the flotsam of pathogens away and out to sea. Rebecca thinks of the interstitium as something a bit more placid, but just as important.
3: Is it more of groundwater or an ocean than a system of, you know, rivers and streams?
4: I mean, I love that idea because groundwater doesn't flow quite as much as the way we think about a river does, but it is sort of ever present and it sort of swells to where it's needed and then it flows away and drains away. This fluid that's sort of partially just there in our body, but it's also moving around in a way we don't quite understand.
3: I think that's beautiful and you've said it much better than I did. But I love this concept.
4: But these three water bodies, as they were, they interact with each other, they flow into each other a little bit?
3: Unquestionably, in interstitial spaces, we can see the openings to lymphatics. And we can also see capillaries. So capillaries definitely drain into the interstitium, and interstitial fluid flows into lymphatics. So there's no question that all three systems are connected. So I think just in terms of basic anatomical knowledge of the body, this is incredibly important. You know, it would be like thinking about the earth without groundwater. I mean, it would be impossible.
0: Neil and Rebecca and their collaborators wrote up their findings into a paper. And in March 2018, it was published. And immediately, it went extraordinarily viral.
5: A fascinating discovery. New research suggests scientists found a newly identified organ in the human body.
6: That makes up a previously unknown organ called the interstitium.
7: Organ called interstitium that might play a critical role in how other tissues and organs
8: do their it our body's brand new organ.
9: It's news to me.
6: Target this new organ, the opportunities could be endless.
2: There was the scientific headline in the paper itself, which was, there's a form of interstitium that we hadn't really recognized before. And that's what we said in the paper.
4: Where did the line about the new organ come from? How did that happen?
2: So it was the press team for NYU. They asked me, so this is really large. Could this be an organ? And I said, well, honestly, I hadn't really thought about it in those terms. But depending on how you define an organ, and there are several different ways to define it, I said, yeah, perhaps this could be considered an organ. And then the press release went out saying a new human organ was found. By the end, my institution estimated that there were 4.2 billion people in the world who had seen this news.
4: What was it like for you after that?
2: It was crazy. I had people come up to me on the street and say, I saw you on the news. That was exciting. In the scientific world, it was much more fraught. And Becky and I both had experiences of being at meetings and people sort of mocking us. So that was off-putting. As a scientist, you want things being considered on their merits, not because of the advertising and marketing.
3: I was not happy that it had gone viral in that way. I don't actually think it matters if it's an organ or not, but I thought that at the stage of research that we were at, that was an overstatement. And unfortunately, the scientific field responded that way. Most people read only the publicity, but had not read the actual paper, which was very carefully written. I received some flack, and I think it hurt my scientific credibility for a while. It was rather a painful period of my life.
4: And what was the nature of the pushback that you got? I mean, was it just that that's a sort of an arrogant claim that you didn't have the evidence for? What was the pushback?
3: The pushback was that that was arrogant, there was no basis for it, that we hadn't adequately taken into account that people had known that structures like this had existed for a long time. And that is absolutely true, but I take my scientific reputation very seriously, and I was not so happy about being associated with something that legitimately was said to have been overstated. We'll put it that way.
0: So their paper didn't actually make that headline-grabbing claim of the discovery of a brand new organ, but they did make a few hypotheses about what this biological entity might be for. Their biggest idea was that it connects up distant tissues and organs in a body-wide communication network.
10: The connection between the interstitium in any one tissue or organ is the interesting idea that this paper provoked. There are channels that potentially help those organs to communicate. And I think that's a really interesting concept.
0: I've come to visit a place where the gaps and spaces in between our body tissues take centre stage. This is the Cell Matrix Centre in Manchester. Rachel Lennon is its director.
10: I'm a paediatric kidney doctor here in Manchester at the Children's Hospital, and I'm also director of the Manchester Cell Matrix Centre. And the Cell Matrix Centre here has been going for over 30 years now.
4: So the Cell Matrix Centre, what is the Cell Matrix?
10: Cell Matrix, so matrix is the proteins like collagens, but actually give the structural support to many of our tissues. And matrix can be very dense and stiff, like the matrix in our bones and our tendons, but it can also be very soft and suited for supporting the cells in our brain, which is a very different type of tissue.
0: If Neil and Rebecca's idea of the interstitium is like a sponge full of liquid, then you could think of the extracellular matrix as the fibrous material of the sponge itself, the thing that the interstitium sits in and flows through.
10: It's really dynamic. I think of it a bit like a coral reef, if you like. And if you were to kind of jump in and look around you, you would be in this thick forest almost of collagens and laminins and fibrillins and all of these different components. This kind of very delicate kind of wavering forest of trees that are kind of just moving in response to the flow of the blood.
0: Here in Manchester, they've been studying these spaces for decades.
10: I mean, I guess going back to the early days of microscopy were when these structures were first appreciated, and it's the 1850s where actually William Bowman found these under the microscope. And as technology has moved along over two centuries almost, we've been able to build up that picture. And in Manchester, we're over 30 research groups now connected by this need to understand more about matrix in their different settings.
4: There was a paper came out in 2018 which proposed a sort of a new understanding of this space in between our organs. They coined this term interstitium. How much of an impact did that paper have over here, where you've been studying this space for, like you say, decades?
10: Yeah, so all papers that kind of get us to think about our tissues in different ways are well received. They get us thinking. And I think this paper in particular grabbed attention. Was it surprising? Was it kind of unexpected? No, but I think the really interesting concept was to then think about the interstitium as this conduit for communication across tissues.
4: Right, that's a big thing, isn't it? Communication and the interconnectedness of the whole body. Yeah. Do you think the understanding of the human body as this sort of holistic entire thing which communicates internally, has that been underestimated over the years?
10: Yes, I would say so. And I think to some extent that's because it's difficult to study, but we are now in a position with the amazing technology that we have to understand what is that level of communication? What are the signals? Where do they go wrong? And what could we potentially do to intervene? Are there signals from that matrix, from that interstitium, that alert other tissues in the body? So the function, therefore, of perhaps the interstitium is to make sure that those alert signals are delivered.
0: At the Cell Matrix Centre, they have a bunch of different research groups teasing out what this structure is doing in our body. Some look at the mechanics of how it moves or helps tissues to move. Others look at how it might contribute to the spread of disease from one organ to the next. Some even look at the role it has in keeping our body clocks ticking along. Judy Allen is more interested in giant, invasive, parasitic worms.
9: Hi, I'm Judy Allen. I'm a professor of immunobiology at the University of Manchester. I study the immune response to infection, and particularly infection with parasitic worms. But I also have become very interested in the extracellular matrix and wound repair.
0: As an immunobiologist, Judy's route into this world was through the immune system. And that operates through one of the other fluid networks in the body, the lymphatics.
9: The lymphatic system is at least as complex as the blood vascular system, and they really go side by side. These very tiny lymphatic vessels reach into every one of your tissues, so it is a really extensive system that's moving fluid and cells around your body with a very different purpose than the blood system.
0: But as we've seen, all the three fluid systems in the body, the rivers of the blood, the draining estuary of the lymph, and the bubbling, shifting groundwater of the interstitium, all of them flow into and drain out of each other all the time. And so the fluid in the interstitium plays a huge role here too.
9: It's part of a natural inflammatory response is that you get a buildup of fluid in those interstitial spaces. Those interstitial spaces have very small lymphatic vessels. When they feel that fluid pressure, those valves open, and into those valves goes the fluid from the interstitial spaces, but also the immune cells. That lymph node begins to really swell, full of the immune cells that are now really specific for that infection. They move in through this thing called the thoracic duct, where they then get dumped into your regular bloodstream. And then from there, it'll go right back into the tissue where it needs to fight that infection. So you've got interstitium to lymphatic vessel to lymph node, back into blood, back into the original tissue. So it is all deeply interconnected.
0: Back to the parasitic worms then.
9: I was studying worms, particularly filarial nematodes, things that cause diseases like elephantiasis or river blindness. And these are big. I mean, you can see them with the naked eye, and they migrate through our tissues and they can do a lot of physical damage.
0: Judy was studying what the body does in response to a burrowing nematode working its way through your flesh. It's called a type 2 immune response. And the first step is to flood the site with a very particular fluid called hyaluronan. And the interstitial spaces are packed with hyaluronan.
9: So hyaluronan is a really, really, really huge, long polysaccharide. The sort of dogma is that it can hold 1,000 times its own weight in water. So it's incredibly hydrophilic. Hyaluronan is an essential part of just initial tissue repair. So when you first get wounded, you begin to fill in with this provisional matrix, which is mainly hyaluronan. And then you can begin to lay down sort of collagen fibers and other things. When everything goes well, that is an absolutely perfect, essential part of it. It's amazing how we can heal our wounds. But sometimes the hyaluronan can build up and be very, very damaging.
0: An example of this came in an unexpected way for Judy back in 2020.
9: A colleague of mine contacted me during the pandemic and said that we've noticed that in our patients who are having very severe COVID-19, that they have a higher immune signature for this kind of type 2 response, which was really, really not expected because this is a wound repair, anti-worm response. And one of the things they saw that was really being regulated by this type 2 immune response was hyaluronan.
4: To bring hyaluronan to the site of an injury is not unusual at all. That would be a completely normal response for the body.
9: That would be not only normal, almost universal, yes.
4: But to bring hyaluronan into the lung in response to infection, is that a good thing or is that a problem?
9: The answer is both, right? So anytime you inhale something, whether it be pollution or smoke a cigarette or you get a viral infection, your lung will start making hyaluronan. All immune cells have receptors for it. So it also holds immune cells. So it really helps promote that original inflammatory response, potentially. And normally, it just turns over very quickly. But for reasons that we study and don't fully understand yet, in diseases like COVID-19, it builds up and doesn't necessarily go away. And we think that in COVID-19, it's a major cause of death. They simply can't breathe.
4: Okay, so this same substance which makes the space in between your tissues plump and moist is also the thing that's thick and sticky and can fill up your lungs with the flu or with COVID.
9: Absolutely, yeah. You look at the people who've died of COVID-19 and the lungs are just packed with hyaluronan and it's full of water. And those things are contributing to the failure of the lungs to function.
0: The interconnected fluid network of the interstitium allows the body to transport the things it needs from where they're made to where they need to be. But this feature also means it's vulnerable to hijack by things we really don't want traveling around our body.
2: Looking at cancer under the microscope is something I've spent a tremendous amount of time doing. And the classical ways we think of cancer spreading in the body are getting into the blood vessel walls and spreading through the cardiovascular system, getting into nerves and spreading along nerve tracts, and getting into lymphatics to get to lymph nodes. What we now understand is that for many tumors, maybe most, perhaps all, In order to get to these other structures to spread, it first spreads through the interstitium. So all these years we've been missing a primary pathway for cancer getting out from its primary site and invading the rest of the tissue. We have these beautiful images, beautiful for a pathologist, it's cancer, so. And you see the cancer cells just moving through these pre-existing spaces like they're just going out for a picnic.
4: How could we use that knowledge to treat cancer differently? I mean, what can we do with that in terms of stopping it spreading?
2: I don't know. I mean, this is one of the wonderful things here. It opens up all these questions, like how does tumor move along these spaces? If we understand what the mechanics are, maybe we'll devise interventions to inhibit that from happening.
4: It must be a pretty eerie experience watching a cancer cell move through the body in the way it does, knowing what that cell can do to us.
2: Oh, yeah. As a pathologist, you sort of lead this double life where you're looking at these images under your microscope. They're very pretty. There are lots of colors. But you know that down the hall, up a floor, or in a clinic somewhere, there's a person, a family, dealing with something really horrendous.
0: Back when they first published, when that claim about a new organ was made, Neil and Rebecca weren't just getting flak from fellow anatomists. Neil also had a lot of pushback from a place he wasn't expecting, from practitioners of alternative medicine.
2: The folks in fascial world, the osteopaths, the craniosacral folks, the Rolfers, etc., they said, we've known there's fluid there. This is not news. We've known it for 70 or 80 years. And I wasn't aware that they knew that. And what became clear to me is that they had, in fact, been recognizing this all the way along. But the orthodox Western medical, biomedical community wasn't really allowing them to publish in the medical literature. So it wasn't there for me to find in my searches. I was invited to China. They said, oh, we see in the news about this interstitium stuff. Could you give us a talk on it? And one of the first questions I got after from someone very high up in the traditional Chinese medicine world said, so how have people responded to this? And I told them about, you know, how fascia world had been affronted at first because they'd known about it for 70 or 80 years. And he laughed and he said, yes, and we've known about it for 4,000 years. And that's when I started to become aware that this anatomy was actually a conceptual bridge as well as a physical bridge between structures, that what in Chinese medicine they talk about meridians and acupoints relates to this anatomy. And then when I speak to practitioners of Tibetan medicine where they practice pulse diagnosis and they go, yes, we're feeling the interstitial fluid. When you start talking about chakras and Ayurvedic medicine and shamanic practices, and I present this anatomy, they often go, yes, that's what we've been talking about. I like to think that this is sort of the interstitium that might help us weave a truly global medicine out of all these different separate cultures of health and healing that haven't had a way to talk to each other. This anatomy seems to be a bridge for communication.
4: It's just so beautifully, sort of poetically symmetrical, isn't it? That this system, this organ, whatever you want to call it, that seems to be primarily to do with connection and communication and bringing different systems and organs together, could also be the thing that brings together all of these different systems of medicine and healing and the Western tradition. Finally, lets us realize that we've been talking about the same thing the whole time.
2: Yeah, the interstitium just is such a concrete anatomical structure as well as a metaphor for everything communicates with everything else. There's nothing left out. So the interstitium, yeah, I think it really helps to explore all sorts of processes we were missing.
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17: Good morning. President Trump is weakening fuel efficiency standards for new cars from where President Biden set them. Biden's Transportation Secretary Pete Buttigieg joins us this hour of Morning Edition from NPR News. New York prosecutors are reopening a sexual assault investigation involving Cornell University. I'm Leila Fadel.
18: And I'm Steve Inskeep. A woman said she was attacked at a frat party and nobody was charged. We hear from current and former students. Also, Latino voters in a swing district say they're annoyed that politicians only notice them before an election. And a former OpenAI board member says the company did not pay enough attention to safety. It's Tuesday, September 29. This day in 2005, John Roberts became Chief Justice of the United States. The news is next.
9: Live from NPR News in Washington, I'm Korva Coleman. President Trump is asking why UK authorities released five men on bail suspected in an alleged terror plot. The masked men were arrested near a UK airbase that's also been used by the U.S. to carry out military attacks against Iran. Here's NPR's Lauren Freyer.
19: The suspects are British nationals ranging in age from 23 to 25, home addresses in London, a couple hours' drive from where this incident took place. The head of British counterterrorism policing, Lawrence Taylor, announcing the suspects' release on bail last night, also noted what he called the geopolitical context. He said investigators are considering every possible angle, including that the men could be what he called proxies, working, quote, knowingly or unknowingly on behalf of a foreign state.
9: NPR's Lauren Freyer reporting from London. Meanwhile, Iran's foreign minister says he's met mediators from Qatar and talked about proposals to reopen the Strait of Hormuz. President Trump rejected a prior Iranian offer to open the strait and begin fresh talks. The president is poised to announce new updates to the America.gov website today. NPR's Deepa Shivaram reports Trump will be joined by other administration officials and AI industry leaders.
20: The White House has been featuring a countdown clock leading up to the announcement. A White House official says the new website integrates artificial intelligence tools to make it easier for Americans to access federal information and resources that are currently spread out over several government agencies. It's not yet clear exactly what resources the administration plans to feature on the website. Trump has taken an aggressive stance on AI and has been cozy with tech companies. Industry leaders from tech companies, health and agriculture will be at the event, as well as Vice President J.D. Vance. Deepa Shivaram, NPR News, The White House.
9: The U.S. Supreme Court opens its new term next week. Justice Samuel Alito will not participate in the High Court's first case to be argued. It's a major test of if and when state and local governments can sue fossil fuel companies. NPR's Nina Totenberg reports this is over allegations the companies allegedly deceived the public about environmental harms that companies knew existed.
21: Alito has long held financial interests in energy companies, but did not recuse himself last February when the Supreme Court agreed to hear a major climate change case. Now, however, 1 week before arguments in the case are to take place, the court indicated that Alito will not participate. While he gave no reason, it appears that he owns stock in two companies facing similar lawsuits that have been paused while the Supreme Court ponders the issue. Alito's decision could lead to a 4-4 tie at the High Court, but most climate change experts see that as unlikely, given that the case is viewed as a long shot. Nina Totenberg, NPR News, Washington.
9: You're listening to NPR. The Trump administration banned about $1 billion in Canadian products overnight. These include alcohol and dairy. This is part of President Trump's trade war against Canada.
1: NASA and Boeing are once again moving forward with a plan to launch astronauts to the International Space Station using Boeing's spacecraft, the Starliner. This comes after the last crew to fly on Starliner experienced an issue that forced the spacecraft to return to Earth without them. From Central Florida Public Media, Brendan Byrne has more.
5: In February, NASA released a report that identified 61 recommendations to fix Starliner. The agency says Boeing is moving in the right direction to address those recommendations. That includes changes to the capsule's control system, which experienced anomalies during its June 2024 mission. NASA named astronaut Woody Hoberg as the commander for a crewed mission sometime in 2028.
22: I have enormous confidence in the decisions we're announcing today. We're putting the program on a path to correct the key technical deficiencies and return to crewed flight as soon as we're ready.
5: First, NASA aims to launch an uncrewed mission as early as December. NASA said it's paying $359 million to get Starliner back to flight and certify its new rocket, ULA's Vulcan, for human missions. For NPR News, I'm Brendan Byrne in Orlando.
1: The Starliner's original test crew, Butch Wilmore and Sonny Williams, were supposed to stay about a week on the International Space Station, but because of the Starliner's problems, they were stuck in space for about 9 months. This is NPR.
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0: damage to the airbase. I mean, would the US and UK be operating off the same information here?
1: So it's unlikely that we would bring US authorities into an ongoing dynamic operation where perhaps we are surveilling somebody live time. What we definitely do is, America is still our most important intelligence ally and probably vice versa. Of the something in the region of 800 ongoing investigations that we typically have going on at any one time in the UK involving counterterrorism policing and our intelligence services, a number of those will have an international component to them. And we do have a great working relationship with your FBI, your CIA, and vice versa, you with our MI5, our MI6, our government security communications headquarters, as well as counterterrorism policing. So it is highly possible, I'm not saying probable, highly possible that there are ongoing investigations which have an element that, the US will have an ongoing interest in.
0: I guess what I'm asking is, why is the U.S. getting out ahead of the U.K. here? I mean, why is the President of the United States talking about the big damage and what these men might have done when the U.K. is not sharing this information and asking people not to speculate?
1: Well, dare I say that our government ministers tend to operate a little bit more discreetly in what they say publicly than possibly we see from elsewhere. I think it's unhelpful, particularly for leaders, to speculate about what's going on. And the risk of doing so is that you end up perhaps calling it wrong. I would be very surprised if your president being able to make such a definitive statement, and the outcome that we're seeing in the UK are relating to the same events.
0: Nick Aldworth, formerly the UK's National Coordinator for Counterterrorism Policing. Thank you so much for your time and your insights.
1: You're welcome.
2: A rocket that's crucial to SpaceX and NASA reached orbit for the first time. It's the 170-foot-tall Starship, and it launched from Starbase in Texas on Monday, circled the Earth twice, and then splashed down in the Pacific Ocean. Central Florida Public Media's Brendan Byrne has more.
3: On a picture-perfect early morning, 33 engines of Starship's Super Heavy booster roared to life.
4: 4, 3, 2, 1.
3: Roger. 2.5 minutes later, Starship separated, burning its 6 engines. But one of them shut down early. SpaceX engineers had minutes to decide whether to reignite and send it into orbit or bring Starship home without achieving it.
5: And we are go for orbit.
3: Starship orbited the Earth twice during its 3-hour mission. SpaceX had planned for 10 hours, but decided to bring Starship home early due to that engine issue. There's a lot riding on the success of Starship. SpaceX needs it to make money, and NASA chose Starship as one of the 2 potential vehicles to land humans on the moon. Despite the shortened flight, Don Platt, director of the Spaceport Education Center at the Florida Institute of Technology, says the company is moving in the right direction.
6: I think they're in a better place now than yesterday, certainly, getting an orbital mission under their belt. There's a lot of things that are still things that have to be addressed.
3: During the mission, Starlink deployed 26 of a brand new iteration of its Starlink satellites for its internet constellation. They're big and can only be launched on Starship. And NASA needs Starship, too. The Artemis 3 mission, launching late next year, will test the ability of the Orion spacecraft to rendezvous and dock with potential lunar landers, including Starship.
6: So now they can say that the Starship aspect of the Artemis 3 mission at least has been demonstrated at a low fidelity, if you will, level. There's still a lot of work that has to take place before this Starship is ready for Artemis 3.
3: That work includes developing a life support system and the ability to transfer fuel in space, things that SpaceX has not yet tested on Starship. Still, demonstrating Starship can get to orbit is a big step. And it came 18 years to the day that SpaceX's first rocket, the Falcon 1, reached the same milestone. For NPR News, I'm Brendan Byrne in Orlando.
7: Mitchell leaders say the city was targeted in a cybersecurity incident. Mayor Jordan Hansen says an unauthorized party accessed part of the city's network on August 6th. Hansen says the impact was limited due to the sophistication of the city's IT infrastructure and a quick response by city staff. All files have been recovered. Hansen says a small number of city employees were affected, but it doesn't appear any data was used maliciously. And a Mitchell man convicted on multiple sexual assault charges has been sentenced. 49-year-old Eric Opperman will spend 85 years behind bars. That's according to Attorney General Marty Jackley. Opperman faces two counts of first degree rape involving victims under the age of 13. He previously pleaded no contest to both counts. In a press release, Jackley thanked the victims and their families for their courage coming forward in the case. Mitchell, today showers and possibly a storm before noon, high near 73. I'm Susie Hansen.
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9: I'm Jeremy Hobson. New Hampshire's Senate race to replace the retiring Democrat Gene Shaheen is shaping up to be a close one. It's a rare state where Republicans feel they have a chance to flip the seat. But the headwinds of high gas prices and an unpopular president exist in the Granite State just like everywhere else. So we'll be broadcasting from Portsmouth, New Hampshire with a panel of top political analysts to hear from voters about what's at stake for them. That's next time on The Middle.
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2: It's Morning Edition from NPR News. 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
0: And I'm Leila Fadel. You probably know Wall Street Journal reporter Evan Gershkovich from images of him in a glass cage in a Russian court 2 years ago. At the time, the Russian-American journalist was charged with espionage for doing his job, and his case drew international outcry. As soon as he was arrested, he says he knew he would be used as a political bargaining chip for prisoner swaps. For that reason, his treatment was far less brutal than others.
12: Victoria Roshin, a Ukrainian journalist who got taken captive around the same period, she ended up being killed in prison and returned in a body bag without her internal organs, so her parents don't know what happened to her. So we're treated very, very, very differently. And that also gives away to me what kind of case this is.
0: His arrest came over a year after the full-scale invasion of Ukraine, as the Kremlin was stripping press freedoms and as Gershkovich's life he'd built in Russia started to change. A new censorship law was passed and many of his Russian friends were forced into exile. Through all of it, he still felt he could generally work safely as an American journalist. Then that changed. What kept him sane for those 16 months in Russian prison was doing what he does as a journalist, listening, watching, and writing.
12: You can't change the fact that you're there. And if you can accept that, then you might as well turn your reporter's eye towards what's interesting.
0: The journals he kept in prison are the backbone of Gershkovich's memoir, This Cursed Beautiful Land, A Russian-American Story.
13: After a while in prison, you start to think of this little tiny cell that you share with another adult man as home. What was the moment where you realized, oh, I'm starting to at least get used to or maybe even think of this place as where I live now?
12: Insanely enough, pretty quickly,
13: wow.
12: Like pretty much right away, because What I was really surprised about is that first day I'm already automatically complying to any sort of command to face a wall if I'm moving somewhere, to keep my hands behind my back. It's not something I even give second thought. So then the home around me, because that is your home, that's where you spend all your time, suddenly starts also feeling like home. But I think that's also a big coping mechanism, because if you think of your actual home and a freedom, that'll drive you completely insane.
0: But I wondered, you know, just as a journalist who has always spent your time removed, watching, observing, now becoming incredibly famous because you've been arrested and the world is wondering, will there be justice for you? Will you be released? What was that like to be the story?
12: Really surreal would be one way of describing it.
0: Yeah.
12: And one thing about being a reporter is you're sort of always pulling yourself kind of away from a situation,
0: at
12: like a sort of emotional remove when you're reporting on horrific events. And I kind of did that with myself, too, sort of like watching myself, because it's sort of like my Russian side that's going through this because it's all in Russian. You know, I see myself on TV, but I see Evan. And so it's this sort of like I'm observing him, this guy, as much as anybody else is, until right before when I find out that I'm going to be swapped.
0: Mm-hmm.
12: And I'm not sure if I'm ready for it yet. And I think one of the things I was thinking about was, what's it going to be like to step out into the world, to now be observed by other people?
0: When you are convicted and you know the swap is about to happen, walk me through what was going through your head, especially like when they come to get you. So you're flown back to Moscow and they come to get you in Moscow and you think, okay, this might be it.
12: In Russia, they're really, really open about the fact that they convict you and then they swap you. And so what surprised me, I guess, was when I heard the actual conviction was a kind of burst of anger and deep sadness at the same time, because I didn't do it and I'm a journalist and they've set up this whole charade. And so there's this sort of burst of anger of, I can't believe you guys really went through this, and sadness that it's possible.
0: You don't cry that entire time that you're detained. And the first time you cry really is after you have been able to hug your family, your loved ones. Why then, in the moments when you're finally free, are you feeling these emotions?
12: It was a decision, both conscious and unconscious at the same time. The moment that it happened, the first time the tears came, were in the my second night. I'm in a hotel room, and in prison, we always wore flip-flops. So you're trying to stay clean as much as you can. So flip-flops are just this sort of habit. And I got up to go to the bathroom, tried to put my slippers on, and then the next thing I know is I'm crying. And I think that's the realization of, that had been home. So in the moment, if it's a coping mechanism and it's normal, it's suddenly the weight of what that means, you know, what that means to have your freedom taken away from you, all kind of comes crashing down, because I hadn't let myself truly try to reason with it up until that point.
0: Has it been hard to readjust to life?
12: I wasn't really ready for this kind of, this rush of emotion that I'd kept out, the panic attacks that came with it, the inability to sleep because of being overwhelmed. And then, okay, fine, you get over all that. I did my therapy. But then the months go by and it's sort of numbness. And then also just sort of like getting used to how time moves again, because time moves differently in prison, getting used to a feeling of normality, because it's not like normal life. Everything's always happy and great.
0: Right.
12: And so remembering what that feels like, what Monday morning feels like when you're going to work, what Sunday night sometimes feels like.
0: The last thing you do before you leave prison is you write a letter to Putin asking for an interview. Curious.
12: Right.
0: Did you ever hear anything about that?
12: They said no. They did say no. They said it's not the right moment. I thought, you know, asking for the interview, knowing that they weren't going to grant an interview, no, you know, it was a sort of way of signaling, I am a reporter.
0: Yeah.
12: I've always been a reporter. I'm still going to be a reporter. You can't take that away from me. Mm-hmm. And that's also why I wanted to get back to reporting, because I always felt like if I suddenly go and become somebody else now, then they won. And so I don't know if that sounds rational to most other people, but it does to me.
0: Evan Gershkovich is a journalist with The Wall Street Journal and is the author of This Cursed Beautiful Land.
13: congratulations on your book, and thank you for being here.
12: Thank you, and thank you so much.
0: This is NPR News.
14: What if babies could be born without disease, even if the parents risk passing one down?
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7: All Things Considered airs from 3 to 6:30 p.m. Central, 2 to 5:30 Mountain, here on SDPB. It's 29 minutes past the hour right now. Coming up in today's Local Digest, we have an excerpt from last night's debate between gubernatorial candidates, incumbent Larry Roden and Democrat Dan Ahlers. That's in about 15 minutes. Before then, SDPB News and an NPR newscast.
16: Live from NPR News in Washington, I'm Dave Mattingly. Iran's foreign minister says he's waiting for a response from the Trump administration to Tehran's latest proposal to fully reopen the Strait of Hormuz to commercial ship traffic. President Trump rejected Iran's previous offer. OpenAI says it's scrapping the release of its newest AI model after it failed to meet the tech company's internal testing standards. This follows a series of reports about AI bots being involved in hacking incidents. For the second time this year, a deputy FBI director is leaving the bureau. NPR's Ryan Lucas reports.
17: Andrew Bailey says in a post on X that he is stepping down to return to his family in Missouri. But he says he's confident that Director Kash Patel will continue the work, including reforming the FBI and combating violent crime. Patel thanked Bailey for his service on X as well. Bailey, a former attorney general for the state of Missouri, joined the FBI last August under an unusual arrangement as co-deputy director alongside Dan Bongino, a right-wing former podcast host. Bongino left the bureau in January. Now Bailey, too, is departing. It's unclear whether he will be replaced. The current remaining deputy director is a career special agent, which was the norm until the second Trump administration. Ryan Lucas, NPR News, Washington.
16: This is NPR News from Washington.
7: And this is SDPB News from Vermilion. A South Dakota ranch is receiving federal funds to process beef. Jackson Dirks reports.
18: The United States Department of Agriculture announced that Hadrick Ranch is receiving a grant to process Angus beef cattle in Falkton. The cattle will be processed into custom beef products. The ranch is receiving nearly $140,000 from the USDA's Value-Added Producer Grant Program. The program seeks to help agricultural producers enter into value-added activities. USDA Rural Development South Dakota State Director Lorraine Pollock announced the funding.
19: This investment helps our farmers and ranchers to be recognized for their quality products that are grown and made right here in South Dakota. The funding helps expand market opportunities by adding value to their products. And this is done by helping them to be innovative, reach new customers, build long-term growth, and meet market demand.
18: The grant dollars will specifically be used as working capital to process the beef and support marketing and direct-to-consumer sales. Troy Hadrick owns Hadrick Ranch. He says the grant gives him the opportunity to bring his locally raised beef to where people are in South Dakota.
20: We really think it's important because it has so many ripple effects in our state. Those cattle are born and raised here in Fault County. Everything from the feed that we purchase to the work we do with our veterinarian, everything down to the welding shop, that all has ripples. And the more that we're able to keep those cattle here, the more we see those ripples go out. All of that money is staying in our state.
18: A Sioux Falls storefront location for Hadrick Ranch for direct-to-consumer sales will be announced at a later date, according to USDA. I'm SDPB's Jackson Dirks.
7: Taking a look at the forecast for Falkton today, showers likely and possibly a storm before 8 a.m., then a slight chance of showers between 8 and 9 a.m. Cloudy today, becoming mostly sunny, high near 71. Tonight, mostly clear, low around 54. And tomorrow for Falkton, mostly sunny, high near 74. It sounds like a pleasant day. A reminder, our local digest in 15 minutes brings you an excerpt from last night's debate between Larry Roden and Dan Ahlers. You'll want to stay tuned for that, and all our election coverage is at sdpb.org/elections.
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2: 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I'm Steve Inskeep.
1: I'm Leila Fadel.
3: And I'm A. Martinez. The CEOs of OpenAI, Anthropic, and SpaceX AI do not agree on much. But all have come out to publicly endorse a slowdown in the development of artificial intelligence.
2: That is likely to be the focus of a meeting of AI executives at the White House today. Anthropic's CEO will be there. And we'll note that Anthropic is a financial supporter of NPR. Smaller AI companies and former regulators do not want the big companies to slow down the advance of AI. They argue that would just concentrate power in the hands of the top companies and hurt everybody else.
3: For more on this, we're joined by NPR's Bobby Allen. So tech executives are calling for an AI slowdown. Tough to believe, Bobby. So why are they doing that?
21: Yeah, you know, their motivations vary, but the backdrop is all the same. In recent weeks, we've heard about a number of instances where these swarms of AI bots have escaped their guardrails and hacked into private companies. OpenAI's bot attack of a company known as Hugging Face is maybe the most prominent example. And at the same time, current and former employees of these leading AI companies, known as Frontier Labs, have been speaking out about the risks of unrestrained AI, sometimes in, you know, really sort of scary existential terms. And pressure is heating up in Washington over this issue, and no AI company wants to be the only one forced to pace itself alone. So most of the big players are endorsing an industry-wide slowdown.
3: So are there any signs of a slowdown?
21: We don't know yet, and there are many complicated factors, like what does it even mean to pace the development of AI? What companies will be affected? Is it just leaders of the pack or the whole industry? When would such a pause resume? And, you know, would China be part of this? And if so, how does the U.S. ensure that China complies? These are all questions, being hashed out now. But something else that is becoming an emerging consensus among the big AI companies is that they are all asking for some kind of government oversight. And, you know, there are two views on this. One is that it's an acknowledgement that the companies can't police themselves. Another view is that they are asking to be regulated because they want to be the ones to shape the regulation. Pro-industry, not very stringent rules. So a lot of different things can happen now, but getting far less attention are all the complaints from the smaller AI companies.
3: So how do they view these calls for a slowdown?
21: Well, the middle of the pack AI companies like Perplexity, which has a chatbot that competes with ChatGPT, Cohere, a Toronto-based AI startup, and the United Arab Emirates-backed Institute for Foundation Models are all concerned. In interviews and statements to NPR, they all said any industry-wide slowdown would lock in the power of the biggest companies and make it more difficult for the small guys to compete. I talked to Alvaro Bedoya. He's a former commissioner at the Federal Trade Commission, and he told me an AI slowdown could give smaller, scrappier companies basically two options, right? Be purchased by a big tech company or eventually go out of business.
3: And how do OpenAI and Anthropic's plans to go public factor into all this?
21: Yeah, that's a good question. I mean, critics of the big AI companies argue that their calls for a slowdown are really about saving some of the billions of dollars they are spending now on computing power so their AI models can keep improving. The theory is that this is a way to get their books in order ahead of the blockbuster, you know, initial public offerings you just mentioned. But in public statements, OpenAI and Anthropic executives say pumping the brakes on AI development is about turning the focus to AI safety.
3: All right, that's NPR's Bobby Allen. Bobby, thanks.
21: Thanks, A.
0: Sailors have been on long deployments this year, in some cases record-setting deployments. Much of the focus has been on aircraft carriers like the USS Abraham Lincoln. But sailors on smaller ships feel the strain, too. Steve Walsh with WHRO has one sailor's story, which involves suicide.
22: 21-year-old Jamie Bethia was a sailor on the USS Fort Lauderdale. For her public affairs role, she took hundreds of photographs that remain on a Navy website. Bethia died by suicide a month before the ship finally returned to Norfolk, Virginia in July, after being deployed for almost a year.
1: I think truly just nothing matters to me more than my sister. Nothing ever has.
22: Bethia's sister, Ariana Calderon.
1: So yeah, like, I lost my world, genuinely. I lost everything. And like, all I care about now is just like, I don't know, getting some semblance of justice.
22: USS Fort Lauderdale was in the Caribbean, part of the Trump administration's operation around Venezuela, which included the capture of President Nicolas Maduro and attacking boats in the region suspected of carrying drugs.
1: It was constantly like getting texts like, guys, you'll never leave it. We just got extended again. And I think it happened four times. It's that uncertainty and it's promises unfulfilled, you know.
22: Calderon says they lost their mother 3 months before the ship deployed. Bethia was given shore duty for a month, and she watched her mother die of cancer in a South Carolina hospital. She sought help, and the Navy put her on antidepressants.
1: Within a few months into her deployment, she was having nightmares about her mom. I mean, I'm not a psychologist, but she was definitely experiencing symptoms of PTSD.
22: USS Fort Lauderdale was part of the Iwo Jima Amphibious Ready Group with its 4,500 sailors and Marines. The ship has a crew of about 350 sailors. Like most Navy ships, it doesn't have a dedicated mental health care provider. It relies instead on a doctor. Chaplains also receive some training, including on the Navy's protocol for suicide prevention.
4: I met Jamie when I was in high school. My sophomore year, we were in the marching band together.
22: Bethia's longtime friend Tiana Cook says she communicated with her nearly every day while she was on the USS Fort Lauderdale. She told Cook that supplies were tight and she couldn't get her medication consistently during the deployment.
4: There's like a text that I read. She would tell me a lot about like days where she would like just cry when she woke up. She would take a lot of naps from just being like exhausted and sad.
22: According to a string of texts to friends and family reviewed by NPR, Bethia said that she had been having a panic attack that lasted hours and sought medical help on board. In another text, she told friends and family that she was surprised how easy it was to walk away from the ship's hospital.
4: The last text she sent was around 12:30. She said, I love you guys. I need you to know that. That was it. That was the last I heard from her.
22: Cook says after her death in June, one of her friends on the ship said that Bethia had previously attempted suicide 3 months into the deployment. Bethia's sister, Ariana Calderon, says the Navy should have done more.
1: There just needed to be some sort of intervention. There should have been. They should have removed her from the ship.
22: The Navy has not responded to a list of questions about Bethia's death. Acting Secretary of the Navy Hung Cao recently announced a new suicide prevention task force. Separately, Chief of Naval Operations Admiral Daryl Cottle has also emphasized the need for access to care, while conceding the length of deployments is expected to rise as the conflict with Iran continues. For NPR News, I'm Steve Walsh.
0: If you or someone you know is in crisis, or if you're thinking about hurting yourself, you can call or text the Suicide and Crisis Lifeline. It's 988. This is NPR News.
7: And this is SDPB. A state task force has developed a policy to help South Dakota law enforcement agencies address constitutional disclosure requirements in criminal cases. Attorney General Marty Jackley says he created the task force last year to develop the policy. It included several prosecutors and law enforcement officials. The recommendation follows guidance of federal decisions requiring prosecutors to disclose certain evidence favorable to the accused. Jackley says the policy will further government transparency while also guiding prosecutors and law enforcement in a consistent framework. We are coming up on 44 minutes past the hour. And I want to mention tomorrow for the Mitchell area, you'll have patchy fog before 11 a.m. tomorrow.
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6: 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I'm Nick Spitzer. 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
0: Good morning. I'm Leila Faldin. Researchers in Mexico noticed raccoons doing something unusual. They were digging around for discarded paper, getting it wet and shaping it into balls. They passed the ball from one paw to the other and even taught their family how to make their own. The researchers say this is the first documented evidence of raccoons making and playing with toys. So for these raccoons, trash isn't just for lunch. It's recess, too. It's Morning Edition.
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7: Voters are choosing who they want to govern South Dakota for the next 4 years this November. There are two options, incumbent Republican Larry Roden and Democratic challenger Dan Ahlers. The two squared off in a debate hosted by SDPB and South Dakota Newswatch. They touched on more than a dozen topics, including affordability. Here's SDPB's Jackie Hendry asking that opening question first to Dan Ahlers.
9: What are some real measures you as governor can take to ease affordability pressures on South Dakotans?
23: Thank you for the question. I think one of the most important things we can do if we just wanted to look at one area is investing in education. If we just followed our state statute and fully funded education, which we don't always do, and there was a record of it even when I was in the legislature of not doing it, we haven't the last couple of years. If we do that and we fund education at the state level the way we're supposed to, your property taxes will go down. When we don't fund it at the state level, it's made up in the local effort. We could also be funding school lunches. If we did that, we would save each family in South Dakota $800 per child. These are real solutions, things that we can do right away today that will have an impact on our lives. I would like to see a child tax credit for child care. We've talked about this problem both at the local and the state level, but we haven't done anything about it. I would like to set money aside to do a rebate. Don't have any specifics on the amount yet, but I would like to come up with a plan that will at least provide some type of monetary rebate to each family for each child. Those are things that we can do right away. We can work to expand our programs when it comes to Medicaid and keeping that funding there. I know that's being attacked on the ballot this year, and I think that we need to knock that down and keep increasing our Medicaid reimbursement rates, so that we can do a better job of providing health care to all the citizens of South Dakota.
9: Governor Roden, 60 seconds.
24: Well, I start by saying there were so many inaccuracies in what you just stated. I could use 5 minutes trying to correct some of those. But I'll start with education funding. It has always been a priority of mine. In fact, in the last 8 years, if you took what was statutorily required for education funding, and you look at where we're at now, we are 7.6% ahead of what statutory requirements would be. So we have and will continue to make education a priority. Last year was a tough budget year. This year's looking much better, and so we'll address it then. On the side of affordability, I think one of the biggest By far, what I hear as far as affordability is property taxes. This year, we passed the largest property tax cut in the history of the state. And with Senate Bill 245, the combination of Senate Bill 245 and 96, that represents statewide, on average, a 34% cut in your property taxes for your home.
9: The legislature passed two signature bills targeting property tax relief last session. One is statewide. The other is optional at the county level. Both use sales tax to fund relief. While property tax was no doubt a legislative priority, some critics say the fixes we got are just tax shifts that put more pressure on people who don't own homes. What relief options do you believe are on the table for South Dakotans who won't benefit from those property tax measures? And we'll have 90 seconds.
24: Well, the premise of your question was wrong. They are both property taxes indirectly. The 0.3% on Senate Bill 245, which that is statewide relief, that amounts alone to a 15% cut in your taxes. But that's funded with a 0.3% sales tax that was scheduled to come back online this year to bring the sales tax back up to 4.5%. Instead, the legislators, including both sides of the aisle, were already talking about how they were going to invest that extra $114 million that was going to come back online. I thought if they're already looking for ways to spend it to increase the size of government, why not use those dollars to provide property tax relief for all the citizens of South Dakota?
9: Mr. Ahlers, 60 seconds.
23: Well, first, it is a tax shift. It shifts it from property tax to sales tax at the county level. And those that are renting are not only paying a higher rate in a commercial building for a higher mill levy rate, they're also now paying that sales tax with no relief. So those that can afford it the least are now paying the most. So we need to reverse that. We need to change the way that we assess our homes. We need to treating them like commodities. We don't buy our homes to sell them. We buy them to live in them. We buy them to raise a family. We buy them to grow old in, and if we're lucky enough, we buy them to die in. We're not in there to make money off of these homes. We're there to live in them. So we need to treat them like that. And I think they're working with our county assessors, we can do a better job of assessing those homes. Then we can look at the programs that already exist. There are programs currently that provide relief for those that are seniors, veterans, and people with disabilities. There's a tax freeze and a tax rebate.
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8: From Marketplace in Washington, I'm Nancy Marshall-Genzer in for Kimberly Adams. The Trump administration is ramping up its trade war against Canada. As of this morning, the U.S. has officially banned imports of Canadian wine, beer, and spirits, along with motorcycles, molasses, and whey protein. This move was first announced several weeks ago. It takes effect as the two sides don't appear to be in a rush to reach a trade agreement. Marketplace's Henry Epp is here with more. Good morning, Henry.
13: Hey, Nancy.
8: So this import ban targets a few different industries, but why is Canadian alcohol the main focus?
13: It goes back to how many Canadian provinces reacted to President Trump's first tariffs early last year. Many provinces own and operate liquor stores, so removing American booze from their shelves was a quick way that they could respond to American aggression. Now, the Trump administration appears to be trying to make a similar move. But just as American alcohol didn't disappear from Canada entirely, Canadian drinks won't be gone here either. For example, the ban only applies to spirits in packages under 4 liters. So larger brands like the Canadian whiskey Crown Royal ship in much larger containers and then bottle their products in the U.S., so the ban won't affect them.
14: Huh. Of course, there's a backstory here. This follows rounds of tit-for-tat tariffs that went as high as 50% that were imposed several weeks ago. Is this escalation getting the two sides back to the negotiating table?
15: Trade representatives are actively talking to each other, and President Trump said yesterday he thinks Canada will soon apologize and seek a trade agreement, but Canadian officials have made clear that they are not in a rush to make a deal. And that's partly because the tariffs and now this import ban apply to a fairly small slice of trade between the two countries. This ban affects nearly $1 billion worth of goods, and the U.S. did upwards of $700 billion worth of trade with Canada last year. There are impacts, though, particularly for small businesses on both sides of the border, and those could grow if this drags on.
14: For sure. Marketplace's Henry Epp, thank you.
15: You're welcome.
14: Let's do the numbers. The FTSE in London is up about 0.3%. The Dow, S&P, and NASDAQ futures are all up in the 1 to 0.3% range. The Dow future is up about 92 points. 10-year Treasury yield is up and still above 5%. Checking oil, Brent crude is trading at $104 a barrel. West Texas Intermediate is at about $91 a barrel. The Federal Aviation Administration said yesterday it's delaying cancellation of Boeing's latest 737 MAX model. Regulators are concerned about a software glitch that could be dangerous when pilots are landing. This comes after Boeing's 737 MAX was grounded for almost 2 years after some deadly crashes. Boeing's stock dropped almost 7% yesterday.
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14: Consumer spending and the Fed's preferred inflation metric, the Personal Consumption Expenditures Price Index, are out tomorrow. The September unemployment report is set to be released on Friday. And later this morning, we'll get the job openings and labor turnover survey for August, the JOLTS, a measure of job openings, hiring, and quitting. Behind that data, of course, are personal stories about the labor market. That's the setup for the next installment of our series, Clocked Out.
16: My name's Tristan Dennis. I'm 30 years old. I'm a grad student at West Virginia University in art education. I graduated in 2019 with a degree in photography, and I really didn't know what I wanted to do when I got out of school. I actually started entering childcare, field of childcare, and that was so rewarding. I had 8 2-year-olds all to myself all day, and that was the best thing. And I mean that truthfully, really. Pay was, you know, pretty lackluster. The needs of childcare definitely made themselves more clear, presented themselves to me as I got more into the career. I quit my job 2 months ago with anticipation for going back to grad school, now in the field of art ed. But I miss that center so much. It is right across the street from my school, so I can look out the second story of my college and see this daycare where I used to work, and I really miss it. What's Miss Terry and her kids doing right now? Now is nap time, now they're eating lunch. Just the routine of the day. I feel anxious not having that income. I do. And I'm trying to remind myself that right now it's going to pay off eventually in the long term to have employment. And I really want to work in the public school system. Hopefully, ideally with young children. It's that weird time of life. All my friends are getting married and having kids and buying houses. So I want to be employed as soon as possible.
14: And that is Tristan Dennis, who quit his job to get more schooling at West Virginia University in Morgantown, West Virginia. If you've got a story about leaving the labor force by choice or not, you can tell us all about it at marketplace.org/clockedout. In Washington, I'm Nancy Marshall Genzer with the Marketplace Morning Report. 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
7: And from member-supported SDPB, I'm Susie Hansen. Good morning. We're coming up on 7 a.m. Central, 6 Mountain. A reminder that we are rebroadcasting last night's debate between gubernatorial candidates Larry Roden and Dan Ahlers. That's at noon Central, 11 a.m. Mountain. 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
0: Good morning. President Trump is weakening fuel efficiency standards for new cars from where President Biden set them. Biden's Transportation Secretary Pete Buttigieg joins us this hour, a morning edition from NPR News. New York prosecutors are reopening a sexual assault investigation involving Cornell University. I'm Leila Faldin.
17: And I'm Steve Inskeep. A woman said she was attacked at a frat party and nobody was charged. We hear from current and former students. Also, Latino voters in a swing district say they're annoyed that politicians only notice them before an election. And a former OpenAI board member says the company did not pay enough attention to safety. It's Tuesday, September 29. This day in 2005, John Roberts became Chief Justice of the United States. The news is next.
9: Live from NPR News in Washington, I'm Korva Coleman. Iran's foreign minister says he's waiting for a response from the Trump administration on a proposal to fully reopen the Strait of Hormuz. Last week, President Trump rejected a seven-day Iranian proposal. It called for the U.S. to agree to ease its sanctions on Tehran. NPR's Hadil Alshalchi reports.
18: Iran's foreign minister Abbas Araghchi said he met with Qatari mediators where they, quote, engaged in discussions to reopen the Strait of Hormuz. Araghchi said the Qataris relayed Iran's demands to the U.S. Araghchi also suggested Iran expected the Qatari mediators to relay the decision. Last week at the UN, Iran said it was ready to reopen the Strait of Hormuz in 7 days. Following the lifting of mutual blockades over the waterway, Iran said it was willing to sit down for broader talks to end the war and address its nuclear program. President Trump rejected the latest Iranian proposal, but said he still intends to pursue negotiations and talk about a broader deal. Hadil Alshalchi, NPR News, Istanbul.
9: American farmers have largely escaped President Trump's aggressive immigration crackdown. But as ICE sweeps continue, farmers are growing uneasy because many still cannot find enough workers. NPR's Kirk Siegler reports.
19: Idaho is the nation's third largest milk and dairy producer, and the labor shortage is even more pronounced in this sector of the farm economy because dairies operate year-round and aren't eligible for coveted H-2A seasonal visas. Rick Narabout heads the dairy associations for Idaho and Washington State.
20: You know, we haven't seen the worksite enforcement within agriculture, and you know, we've been spared there for the last year and a half or so.
19: But Narabout says just as quickly his industry could fall out of favor with the Trump administration. Dairymen had been pushing for a GOP bill that would remove the seasonal requirement for some farm worker visas, but Congress is now in recess until after the midterms. Kirk Sigler, NPR News, Twin Falls, Idaho.
9: A warning, this next story mentions alleged sexual violence. New York prosecutors are reopening a criminal investigation into an alleged sexual assault 2 years ago. It involves students at Cornell University. NPR's Brian Mann reports a former Cornell student has filed a lawsuit against Cornell University and seven male students.
1: Well, the DA here, Matthew Van Houten, says the woman in this case gave a statement 2 years ago to Cornell campus police where she described a drug and alcohol-fueled party at the Chi Phi fraternity house. Van Houten says according to her statement then, she took part voluntarily. But in the civil lawsuit filed this month, she recounts a horrific ordeal where she was pressured to drink and take drugs until she was incapacitated, then violently raped by these seven men over a period of hours.
3: NPR's Brian Mann reporting. This is NPR.
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7: And this is SDPB. A South Dakota ranch is receiving federal funds to process beef. Jackson Dirks reports.
21: The United States Department of Agriculture announced that Hadrick Ranch is receiving a grant to process Angus beef cattle in Falkton. The cattle will be processed into custom beef products. The ranch is receiving nearly $140,000 from the USDA's Value-Added Producer Grant Program. The program seeks to help agricultural producers enter into value-added activities. USDA Rural Development South Dakota State Director Lorraine Pollack announced the funding.
22: This investment helps our farmers and ranchers to be recognized for their quality products that are grown and made right here in South Dakota. The funding helps expand market opportunities by adding value to their products. And this is done by helping them to be innovative, reach new customers, build long-term growth, and meet market demand.
21: The grant dollars will specifically be used as working capital to process the beef and support marketing and direct-to-consumer sales. Troy Hadrick owns Hadrick Ranch. He says the grant gives him the opportunity to bring his locally raised beef to where people are in South Dakota.
25: We really think it's important because it has so many ripple effects in our state. Those cattle are born and raised here in Fault County. Everything from the feed that we purchase to the work we do with our veterinarian, everything down to the welding shop, that all has ripples. And the more that we're able to keep those cattle here, the more we see those ripples go out. All of that money is staying in our state.
21: A Sioux Falls storefront location for Hadrick Ranch for direct-to-consumer sales will be announced at a later date, according to USDA. I'm SDPB's Jackson Dirks.
7: A state-level executive order is seeking to find flexibility and ease the burden of high diesel prices on farmers. It comes ahead of a harvest season. Governor Larry Roden signed the order. It suspends a $25 overweight trip permit and allows farmers to haul crops, livestock, and other agricultural commodities at 10% above weight restrictions. These weight changes do not allow haulers to exceed posted bridge weight limits or 20,000 pounds per axle. The order also allows the state to determine if a fuel tax refund to suppliers is warranted. That would be if regular diesel needs to be used in farm machinery because of any future shortage of dyed diesel. Roden says his team is monitoring if there are other actions that could be taken. Looking at the forecast now for Falkton, today showers likely and possibly a storm before 8 a.m., then a slight chance of showers between 8 and 9 a.m., cloudy but becoming mostly sunny, high near 71. Tonight, mostly clear, low around 54, and tomorrow, mostly sunny, high near 74. 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I'm Susie Hansen.
26: It's Morning Edition from NPR News. Good morning. I'm Steve Inskeep.
0: And I'm Leila Fadel. The Trump administration is rolling back the fuel efficiency standards for new cars. That will do away with another Biden-era climate effort. In a few minutes, we'll hear from the Secretary of Transportation during the Biden administration, Pete Buttigieg. We start with the details.
26: Here to talk about it is NPR's cars and energy reporter, Willa Rubin. Willa, good morning.
27: Good morning, Steve.
26: Okay, so what is changing?
27: So, Steve, we're talking about what are known as the CAFE standards. These are not the standards for your morning coffee.
26: Thank goodness.
27: They are the corporate average fuel economy standards, but different.
26: It.
27: Yeah. So these are government regulations that tell car makers how fuel efficient their vehicles should be on average. So a car company might make electric vehicles, but they might also make big trucks, maybe some hybrids. The point of these standards is to set set a target for how fuel efficient all those vehicles are taken together on average. Now, there have been CAFE standards for about 50 years, but different presidential administrations can give car makers exact goals. And the latest here is that the Trump administration is lowering the goals that the Biden administration set, which were pretty high.
26: So how high were they and how low are they going?
27: Well, the standard is that over the next 5 years, new car fleets have to average just under 35 miles to the gallon. Under Biden, that number was just over 50. And on average, fuel efficiency across a fleet now only has to go up by up to 1% a year. That's down from about 2% under Biden.
26: I got to tell you, 50 miles to the gallon actually sounds kind of cool. So why does the Trump administration back off of that?
27: Well, Steve, they say they're doing this to save car buyers money. They say that fuel efficiency technology is expensive. And in their announcement, the administration said that these new standards will trim about $1,300 off the sticker price of new cars. In statements to NPR, automakers praise the move. They say that the new standards are more in line with market realities, meaning EV sales are still a minority of new car sales in the U.S.

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1: What if babies could be born without disease, even if the parents risk passing one down?
2: If you have a technology that can be proven to be safe and it can help hundreds of millions of people that suffer from these diseases, it is unethical to not pursue this research.
1: We tour a tech startup trying to prove it's safe to create babies from genetically modified human embryos. That story on All Things Considered from NPR News.
3: You'll also hear South Dakota news and arts event information during All Things Considered, which begins at 3 Central, 2 Mountain. Next, it's an NPR newscast and then an SDPB news. South Dakota's deciding who they want for governor this November, and both candidates say we need to do better by our water. Stay tuned for that. And then it's today's local moment, taking a look at the adventurous life of Jan and Herb Kahn.
4: Live from NPR News in Washington, I'm Dave Mattingly. Police in Britain say five men arrested on terrorism and explosive charges have been released on bail. The suspects, identified as British nationals in their 20s, were arrested near a Royal Air Force base used by U.S. forces in the war with Iran. Investigators are examining possible links to Iran, though the Iranian embassy in London denies any involvement. Nick Aldworth is a former detective chief superintendent and national coordinator with Britain's counter-terror police.
5: One of the things that being released on bail can tell me is that these are matters that are being investigated that are not likely to present any ongoing risk of harm to the public at large. So I think we can make a good assumption that these people have been released and there isn't an ongoing threat to the people or around RAF Fairford or anywhere else for that matter.
4: He was speaking to NPR's Morning Edition. The governor of Texas is declaring a statewide disaster because of high diesel prices. The move allows Governor Greg Abbott to lift some restrictions on commercial transportation in an effort to lower fuel prices. AAA says diesel is averaging about $6.44 a gallon nationwide. That's about 9 cents below the country's all-time high set a week ago. This is NPR News from Washington.
3: This is SDPB News. I'm Susie Hansen. While South Dakota is deciding who they want for governor this November, both candidates say the state's not doing enough for a vital resource, water. Jackson Dirks reports.
6: At the SDPB South Dakota Newswatch debate, we asked candidates if the state is doing enough to address South Dakota's water infrastructure needs. Incumbent Republican Governor Larry Roden is facing Democrat challenger Dan Ahlers. On water, Ahlers says there's more that can be done, including working with local communities on how to collaborate.
7: I think that there's more that we can do, and we don't talk a lot about water conservation. There are things, that, practices that we can do when we build our state buildings, when we build our schools, when we build a number of different facilities that we could be doing that uses less water and conserves and helps make sure that there's enough water for our entire state's needs.
6: Ahlers said the state could do more around water safety and pollution prevention regarding mining. The issue was not partisan, though, as Roden stood on similar ground.
8: Well, I'll say this. We need to do more, and we need to be very vigilant.
6: Though Roden looked at the issue differently, he pointed to a task force he's formed called the Governor's Resilience and Infrastructure Task Force.
8: On that committee, we have a very robust group of people with a broad range of experience to look into this and see where we're weak, what we need to do better at, and how we can protect ourselves going into the future.
6: He says the duties of GRIT include looking at dangers to dam structures, cyber attacks, and more. The general election is November 3rd. I'm SDPB's Jackson Dirks.
3: And we're rebroadcasting that gubernatorial candidate debate today at noon Central, 11 Mountain, here on SDPB Radio. Mitchell leaders say the city was targeted in a cybersecurity incident. Mayor Jordan Hansen says an unauthorized party accessed part of the city's network on August 6th. Hansen says the impact was limited due to the sophistication of the city's IT infrastructure and a quick response by city staff. All files have been recovered. Hansen says says a small number of city employees were affected, but it doesn't appear any of the data was used maliciously.
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3: Herb and Jan Kahn were two of America's most adventurous climbers and cavers. They spent decades climbing new routes and mapping miles in Jewel Cave. A new feature film explores the lives of the couple who lived simply in the Black Hills. Their lifestyle of exploration and frugality has inspired new generations of outdoor adventurers. Catching Pine Cones is an official selection of the 17th annual Black Hills Film Festival. Lori Walsh spoke with filmmakers Chad Heddleston and Parker Michaels Boyce. Michaels Boyce is cinematographer, co-editor, and co-producer. Heddleston directed the film. Walsh asked Heddleston how he first became acquainted with the Kahns.
9: I found them on the Mid-Atlantic, where I was climbing routes that they had done in places like Seneca Rocks and Great Falls, Virginia, Old Rag Mountain, little places around the Mid-Atlantic where they were in the guidebooks. And I, as a young climber, started seeing their names over and over and saying, wow, who is this couple doing all these incredible things like way back before anybody else was born? And so I followed up and eventually was able to meet Jan Kahn and spend some time with her climber to climber talking and learning more about the story. And it just opened up to all these different elements that are super cool. Parker came along and we knew we could make an incredible film out of that story.
10: Did you start writing her letters?
9: Yeah, I did early on, pre-2015 when I first met her. I had sent her some letters, reached out originally, on the phone to friends that knew her in the region. And they said, sure, you can get a hold of her. Here's her phone number. And then she and I started corresponding after that initial phone call with letters and sort of became friends that way. She had a number of pen pals around the country because she was just so interesting and loved to write and loved to hear about your story. And so she was just willing to talk with anyone and really kind in that way and really giving.
10: Was there something that you wanted in the beginning? Were you looking for information, relationship? What were you looking for?
9: I wanted to touch the pioneering history of climbing in the U.S. And I wanted to, like, learn what it was like to be there then. And it just seemed like it was still here. Like, we could still talk to Jan Kahn. That was just this incredible opportunity. But also, climbing stories are one person. They're not a couple. So it was like, how do you do that with your partner? How is this possible that it's not just this climber with this name and that thing that they did? It's this team that did this incredible series of events over a whole life. So it just seemed like such a bigger story to me.
10: Yeah. Parker, for people who don't know the Kahns, how do you begin to explain the way they impacted the culture?
11: Geez, how much time do we have? that's a big question. I will say, when I came onto this project, I'm a photojournalist. That's my background. And, so I've covered a number of different interesting people in my career. And when Chad pitched me on this story and said, hey, I think we got to do a film on this couple, I can't remember what Chad first started telling me about, but there's so many elements of this film that just hooked me and made me realize, like, yeah, absolutely. This is a couple that had some pretty significant contributions, and their ethos, their lifestyle, their philosophies. I really wanted to make sure that those messages were available to people to learn about. So how are they going to be remembered? I mean, I think that's up to anyone who watches the film, but we really just tried to preserve their adventure spirit and their sense of humor, and just show how you live a life based on your own values.
10: Yeah. And how much, you know, footage, Parker, did you find that was already in existence? Because you're able in the film to put together some delightful stories and interviews and musical performances of Jan throughout the years, which when you see them all together, I just clap my hands that they're all in one place. How did you get all that archive and then add it to new footage?
11: Yeah, that's it. It was a huge process. And, you know, when Chad first talked to me in, I think, 2020, he had been doing some research and he pulled, you know, some old magazines, little news articles. He had found some photos. And, you know, the first thing we did was go to South Dakota to see what Jan still had and was, you know, available for us to use, and did some interviews. And I remember pretty early on saying, like, I don't know if we're going to have enough footage to make a film here. Like, this happened a long time ago. But over the next couple of years, things just kind of started revealing themselves to us. And we were fortunate to meet up with a lot of her contemporaries, or at least maybe their kids, who had stuff in a box that were willing to share it with us. Yeah, and we found some really interesting old climbing footage. Like you mentioned, the songs. Jan is a wonderful musician, and I think she left us, not just us, but she, you know, recorded over 100 songs. And so her music makes up the entire soundtrack of the film, too.
10: That's remarkable. Chad, when you finally meet her and you see the concave for the first time, what was your initial thought?
9: She invited me into the concave, and it was like this sacred space that I had heard about. And it was a cold December day, and it was like just warm and toasty, and it's just like all the stuff, all the history from all the years of just them living in there together, but also just felt like, okay, I'm one of the few people who's ever been able to just even be in this space with Jan and be in there and just feel that warmth of the fireplace, but also the warmth of like, okay, she's like sharing her life with me and all her stories, and feeling like I have this friend who I haven't even really spoken with at this point much, but it's like, we're gonna be friends because she's invited me in here to talk, and like, we can, that's all we got to do today. You know, we might take a minute to split wood together, but we're gonna like just be in here talking and getting to know each other as climbers, as friends in different generations. But it was extra special to be able to enter that space, and just felt like right away, it's just, here she is, just willing to share all of this with me. It was really, really cool.
10: I'm not a climber. I'm not a caver. And as I watch, I am a South Dakotan, and I've spent a lot of times hiking in the Black Hills. But as I watched this, I found there were so many things that she said that were transformative for me and for any person trying to figure out how to live and how to ask questions about the choices you make with your time. But Chad, you also have this, you know, this connect, this physical, shared physical experience of climbing with her. Did she change you too? How did making this change you?
9: Absolutely. I think we connected as climbers, just because you always connect with somebody who's really put themselves out there in that way. So you understand that you have this shared passion, but what she shared with me on top of that was just, it's like the why not of anything. If I want to pursue this big adventurous goal of making a documentary, Jan would be like, well, why not? You know, and she said, you know, if you want to change your life, well, just do it. And it's like, it is that simple. You just go for it, think it through, but do what you really want to do. And if you really believe in that, then you're going to be able to accomplish that goal. You know, it might take a long time, and it might take significant sacrifice, but she just showed in so many ways that you can do that. And there's no reason that you shouldn't.
10: She talks a lot about not fitting in, you know, not being what anybody would expect a woman to be, not fitting in to culture, and she calls herself a misfit. Parker, what do you think some of the things that people outside climbing and caving might learn from watching the full story of these people who did this really, this radical thing with their lives.
11: You know, she talks a little bit in the film about how she discovered she was dyslexic in her 40s. And to her, that kind of helped her reframe some of the challenges that she had as a kid and going through school. Regardless of what you do with your life, you know, everyone feels in some ways like inadequate or has struggles with certain things. And so she was able to find her strengths and find her passions and just focus on those. It clearly carried her all the way through her life. And talking to some of her friends, I mean, one theme that we tried to really convey in the film, and I think it's an important message, is like, they were committed to whatever they were doing, but they weren't attached to it. So when different phases of their lives, you know, came in and out, they just reframed what their focus was and went for that new thing, climbing, then caving. Jan wrote a musical when I think she was in her 80s, so 70s or 80s. So she just picked the new thing that was interesting to her, and she did it.
10: You said the word reframed, Parker, and there was one moment where she was talking about caving, and she said they would have a caving hangover in the morning where every muscle hurt because you just use every muscle in caving. And I just thought of how many times if I do physical things in the morning, I feel sore and then I feel bad about that. Like either I shouldn't be sore, I'm getting old, or maybe I'm out of shape. And I was like, who would have thought to just call that a hangover from a really great day of caving? And that was a reframe for me that I will never forget.
11: And Herb were wordsmiths too. Just the way that they thought about things and the way that they looked at the world. I mean, they chose to make everything they did fun. They said, you know, if we have to do something, let's find a way to make it fun.
10: It's radical.
9: They boiled their life down to one word, and it was fun.
10: Did you have fun making this? Were there things that where you know you got in spaces, Chad, where you're like, well, this is currently not fun. We need to pivot. and make this more enjoyable. Otherwise, what are we doing?
9: Another thing Jan said is you can do a lot of work having fun. Yeah. And climbing is so much hard work. And that's why it's fun. You get the reward at the end, but that's only for a second. And then you are looking at the next goal or the next summit. Like they were up there standing on top of this spire looking at 100 other summits and thinking, let's go get those now. So, you know, the journey is the destination, but also, you know, the fun only lasts for a minute and the hard work is part of the fun, you know.
10: I think at one point you're looking for chalk and she's like, yeah, nobody's been here today because there's no chalk. And so we didn't have chalk. And you're like, what did you have? Well, we had muscles. And she just like flexes those little fingers at you. We had muscles.
11: I love that moment. Yeah. That was so great.
10: What else do you want to talk about that you feel like you captured in this that you hope people notice, Parker? Like the things that maybe people will see on a second or third viewing?
11: Yeah. I mean, even it's funny, even rewatching this, and I've seen it 50 or 60 times now, but there's little things that I may not have even noticed that I put in there as an editor that kind of like now resonate in a different way. And I like to think it's either subconscious or somehow the cons kind of like speaking through the work. But I mean, one thing I really think is important about this film is, you know, and we've touched on it, is it seems like right now we're in a culture where people are so interested in doing great things and showing off and getting followers and attention and sponsorship deals and all that, and they had none of those ambitions. And there's a line where Jan says, like, the only reason that you climb is because you want to climb. And mm-hmm. You know, that's the only reason that's really valid at the end of the day. And you know I'm not knocking anybody who's a professional athlete, but I think there's a lot of people that are, you know, looking at rock climbing and like, man, that's so hard and I'll never get to be that good. It's like, well, what's fun? Find the fun thing and go for that. And maybe you get better and then something else looks fun and you can do that.
12: 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SDPB also produced a documentary titled The Ups and Downs of Herb and Jan Khan. 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Well, let's look at some arts events now. In Brookings, the South Dakota Art Museum presents a lecture about Black Midwestern histories with Dr. Ashley Howard from the University of Iowa. It's Thursday evening from 5:30 to 7:30, and it's free. 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In Sturgis, the library transforms into Gatsby Manor for a murder mystery Friday night at 7. Slip into your finest flapper fringe or dapper pin.

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0: A state-level executive order is seeking to find flexibility and ease the burden of high diesel prices on farmers. It comes ahead of harvest season. Governor Larry Roden signed the order. It suspends a $25 overweight trip permit and allows farmers to haul crops, livestock, and other agricultural commodities at 10% above weight restrictions. Those weight changes do not allow haulers to exceed posted bridge weight limits, or 20,000 pounds per axle. The order also allows the state to determine if a fuel tax refund to suppliers is warranted. That would be if regular diesel needs to be used in farm machinery because of any future shortage of dyed diesel. Roden says his team is monitoring if there are other actions that could be taken. Well, coming up in 25 minutes, today's Local Digest is an excerpt of last night's gubernatorial debate between incumbent Republican Larry Roden and Democrat Dan Ahlers. And then we are rebroadcasting that debate in its entirety at noon Central.
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2: 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It's a normal, if irregular, climate phenomenon marked by periods of above-average surface temperatures in the Pacific Ocean. This year's El Niño could set records.
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6: It's Morning Edition from NPR News. I'm Steve Inskeep.
7: And I'm Leila Fadel. You probably know Wall Street Journal reporter Evan Gershkovich from images of him in a glass cage in a Russian court 2 years ago. At the time, the Russian-American journalist was charged with espionage for doing his job, and his case drew international outcry. As soon as he was arrested, he says he knew he would be used as a political bargaining chip for prisoner swaps. For that reason, his treatment was far less brutal than others.
8: Victoria Roshin, a Ukrainian journalist who got taken captive around the same period, she ended up being killed in prison and returned in a body bag without her internal organs, so her parents don't know what happened to her. So we're treated very, very, very differently, and that also gives away to me what kind of case this is.
7: His arrest came over a year after the full-scale invasion of Ukraine, as the Kremlin was stripping press freedoms and as Gershkovich's life he'd built in Russia started to change. A new censorship law was passed and many of his Russian friends were forced into exile. Through all of it, he still felt he could generally work safely as an American journalist. Then that changed. What kept him sane for those 16 months in Russian prison was doing what he does as a journalist, listening, watching, and writing.
8: You can't change the fact that you're there. And if you can accept that, then you might as well turn your reporter's eye towards what's interesting.
7: The journals he kept in prison are the backbone of Gershkovich's memoir, This Cursed Beautiful Land, A Russian-American Story.
9: After a while in prison, you start to think of this little tiny cell that you share with another adult man as home. What was the moment where you realized, oh, I'm starting to at least get used to or maybe even think of this place as where I live now?
8: Insanely enough, pretty quickly.
9: Wow.
8: Like pretty much right away, because what I was really surprised about is that first day I'm already automatically complying to any sort of command to face a wall if I'm moving somewhere, to keep my hands behind my back. It's not something I even give second thought. So then the home around me, because that is your home, that's where you spend all your time, suddenly starts also feeling like home. But I think that's also a big coping mechanism, because if you think of your actual home and a freedom, that'll drive you completely insane.
9: But I wondered, you know, just as a journalist who has always spent your time removed, watching, observing, now becoming incredibly famous because you've been arrested and the world is wondering, will there be justice for you? Will you be released? What was that like to be the story?
8: Really surreal would be one way of describing it.
9: Yeah.
8: And one thing about being a reporter is you're sort of always pulling yourself kind of away from a situation,
9: at
8: like a sort of emotional remove when you're reporting on horrific events. And I kind of did that with myself too, sort of like watching myself, because it's sort of like my Russian side that's going through this because it's all in Russian. You know, I see myself on TV, but I see Evan. And so it's this sort of like I'm observing him. This guy, as much as anybody else is, until right before when I find out that I'm going to be swapped.
9: Mm-hmm.
8: And I'm not sure if I'm ready for it yet. And I think one of the things I was thinking about was, what's it going to be like to step out into the world, to now be observed by other people?
9: When you are convicted and you know the swap is about to happen, walk me through what was going through your head, especially like when they come to get you. So you're flown back to Moscow and they come to get you in Moscow and you think, okay, this might be it.
8: In Russia, they're really, really open about the fact that they convict you and then they swap you. And so what surprised me, I guess, was when I heard the actual conviction was a kind of burst of anger and deep sadness at the same time, because I didn't do it. And I'm a journalist, and they've set up this whole charade. And so there's this sort of, burst of anger of, I can't believe you guys really went through this, and sadness that it's possible.
9: You don't cry that entire time that you're detained. And the first time you cry really is after you have been able to hug your family, your loved ones. Why then, in the moments when you're finally free, are you feeling these emotions?
8: It was a decision, both conscious and unconscious at the same time. The moment that it happened, the first time the tears came, were in the my second night. I'm in a hotel room, and in prison, we always wore flip-flops. So you're trying to stay clean as much as you can. So flip-flops are just this sort of habit. And I got up to go to the bathroom, tried to put my slippers on, and then the next thing I know is I'm crying. And I think that's the realization of, that had been home. So in the moment, if it's a coping mechanism and it's normal, it's suddenly the weight of what that means, you know, what that means to have your freedom taken away from you, all kind of comes crashing down, because I hadn't let myself truly try to reason with it up until that point.
9: Has it been hard to readjust to life?
8: I wasn't really ready for this kind of, this rush of emotion that I'd kept out, the panic attacks that came with it, the inability to sleep because of being overwhelmed. And then, okay, fine, you get over all that. I did my therapy. But then the months go by and it's sort of numbness. And then also just sort of like getting used to how time moves again, because time moves differently in prison, getting used to a feeling of normality, because it's not like normal life. Everything's always happy and great.
9: Right.
8: And so remembering what that feels like, what Monday morning feels like when you're going to work, what Sunday night sometimes feels like.
9: The last thing you do before you leave prison is you write a letter to Putin asking for an interview. Curious.
8: Right.
9: Did you ever hear anything about that?
8: They said no. They did say no. They said it's not the right moment. I thought, you know, asking for the interview, knowing that they weren't going to grant an interview, it was a sort of way of signaling, I am a reporter.
9: Yeah.
8: I've always been a reporter. I'm still going to be a reporter. You can't take that away from me. Mm-hmm. And that's also why I wanted to get back to reporting, because I always felt like if I suddenly go and become somebody else now, then they won. And so I don't know if that sounds rational to most other people, but it does to me.
9: Evan Gershkovich is a journalist with The Wall Street Journal and is the author of This Cursed Beautiful Land. Congratulations on your book, and thank you for being here.
8: Thank you, and thank you so much.
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10: What if babies could be born without disease, even if the parents risk passing one down?
11: If you have a technology that can be proven to be safe and you can help hundreds of millions of people that suffer from these diseases, it is unethical to not pursue this research.
10: We tour a tech startup trying to prove it's safe to create babies from genetically modified human embryos. 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
12: Live from NPR News in Washington, I'm Dave Mattingly. President Trump is raising the stakes in his trade dispute with Canada. Early today, a U.S. ban on nearly $1 billion worth of Canadian imports went into effect. It includes dairy products, alcoholic drinks, and motorcycles. The ban replaces a 50% tariff on those goods. The Trump administration is lowering fuel economy standards for gasoline-powered cars and light trucks sold in the U.S. The Transportation Department and the National Highway Traffic Safety Administration estimate the average standard will be just under 35 miles per gallon in the 2031 model year. Rules under the Biden administration put that number at more than 50 miles per gallon in an effort to address climate change. Here's NPR's Willa Rubin.
13: They say they're doing this to save car buyers money. They say that fuel efficiency technology is expensive. And in their announcement, the administration said that these new standards will trim about $1,300 off the sticker price of new cars. Automakers praise the move. They say that the new standards are more in line with market realities. EV sales are still a minority of new car sales.
12: Mileage standards were first implemented in the 1970s in response to the country's energy crisis. The governor of Texas has issued a 30-day disaster declaration in an effort to lower diesel prices statewide. This is NPR News.
0: And this is SDPB News, 31 minutes past the hour. A South Dakota ranch is receiving federal funds to process beef. Jackson Dirks reports.
14: The United States Department of Agriculture announced that Haddrick Ranch is receiving a grant to process Angus beef cattle in Falkton. The cattle will be processed into custom beef products. The ranch is receiving nearly $140,000 from the USDA's Value-Added Producer Grant Program. The program seeks to help agricultural producers enter into value-added activities. USDA Rural Development South Dakota State Director Lorraine Pollock announced the funding.
15: This investment helps our farmers and ranchers to be recognized for their quality products that are grown and made right here in South Dakota. The funding helps expand market opportunities by adding value to their products. And this is done by helping them to be innovative, reach new customers, build long-term growth, and meet market demand.
14: The grant dollars will specifically be used as working capital to process the beef and support marketing and direct-to-consumer sales. Troy Haddrick owns Haddrick Ranch. He says the grant gives him the opportunity to bring his locally raised beef to where people are in South Dakota.
16: We really think it's important because it has so many ripple effects in our state. Those cattle are born and raised here in Fault County. Everything from the feed that we purchase to the work we do with our veterinarian, everything down to the welding shop, that all has ripples. And the more that we're able to keep those cattle here, the more we see those ripples go out. All of that money is staying in our state.
14: A Sioux Falls storefront location for Haddrick Ranch for direct-to-consumer sales will be announced at a later date, according to USDA. I'm SDPB's Jackson Dirks.
0: Let's take a look at the forecast for Falkton. Today, showers likely, and then a slight chance of showers between, well, actually right now, cloudy, becoming mostly sunny, high near 71. Tonight, mostly clear, low around 54. And tomorrow, mostly sunny, high near 74. Again, right now, a slight chance of showers. The likely showers and possibly a storm have already passed through. Stay tuned for today's Local Digest in 15 minutes.
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6: 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I'm Steve Inskeep.
17: I'm Leila Fadel.
18: And I'm A. Martinez. The CEOs of OpenAI, Anthropic, and SpaceX AI do not agree on much. But all have come out to publicly endorse a slowdown in the development of artificial intelligence.
6: That is likely to be the focus of a meeting of AI executives at the White House today. Anthropic's CEO will be there, and we'll note that Anthropic is a financial supporter of NPR. Smaller AI companies and former regulators do not want the big companies to slow down the advance of AI. They argue that would just concentrate power in the hands of the top companies and hurt everybody else.
18: For more on this, we're joined by NPR's Bobby Allen. So tech executives are calling for an AI slowdown. Tough to believe, Bobby. So why are they doing that?
19: Yeah, you know, their motivations vary, but the backdrop is all the same. In recent weeks, we've heard about a number of instances where these swarms of AI bots have escaped their guardrails and hacked into private companies. OpenAI's bot attack of a company known as Hugging Face is maybe the most prominent example. And at the same time, current and former employees of these leading AI companies known as Frontier Labs have been speaking out about the risks of unrestrained AI, sometimes in, you know, really sort of scary existential terms. And pressure is heating up in Washington over this issue, and no AI company wants to be the only one forced to pace itself alone. So most of the big players are endorsing an industry-wide slowdown.
18: So are there any signs of a slowdown?
19: We don't know yet, and there are many complicated factors, like what does it even mean to pace the development of AI? What companies will be affected? Is it just leaders of the pack or the whole industry? When would such a pause resume? And, you know, would China be part of this? And if so, how does the U.S. ensure that China complies? These are all questions, being hashed out now. But something else that is becoming an emerging consensus among the big AI companies is that they are all asking for some kind of government oversight. And, you know, there are two views on this. One is that it's an acknowledgement that the companies can't police themselves. Another view is that they are asking to be regulated because they want to be the ones to shape the regulation. Pro-industry, not very stringent rules. So a lot of different things can happen now, but getting far less attention are all the complaints from the smaller AI companies.
18: So how do they view these calls for a slowdown?
19: Well, the middle of the pack AI companies like Perplexity, which has a chatbot that competes with ChatGPT, Cohere, a Toronto-based AI startup, and the United Arab Emirates-backed Institute for Foundation Models are all concerned. In interviews and statements to NPR, they all said any industry-wide slowdown would lock in the power of the biggest companies and make it more difficult for the small guys to compete. I talked to Alvaro Bedoya. He's a former commissioner at the Federal Trade Commission, and he told me an AI slowdown could give smaller, scrappier companies basically two options, right? Be purchased by a big tech company or eventually go out of business.
18: And how do OpenAI and Anthropic's plans to go public factor into all this?
19: Yeah, that's a good question. I mean, critics of the big AI companies argue that their calls for a slowdown are really about saving some of the billions of dollars they are spending now on computing power so their AI models can keep improving. The theory is that this is a way to get their books in order ahead of the blockbuster, you know, initial public offerings you just mentioned. But in public statements, OpenAI and Anthropic executives say pumping the brakes on AI development is about turning the focus to AI safety.
18: All right, that's NPR's Bobby Allen. Bobby, thanks.
19: Thanks, A.
7: Sailors have been on long deployments this year, in some cases record-setting deployments. Much of the focus has been on aircraft carriers like the USS Abraham Lincoln. But sailors on smaller ships feel the strain, too. Steve Walsh with WHRO has one sailor's story, which involves suicide.
17: 21-year-old Jamie Bethia was a sailor on the USS Fort Lauderdale. For her public affairs role, she took hundreds of photographs that remain on a Navy website. Bethia died by suicide a month before the ship finally returned to Norfolk, Virginia in July, after being deployed for almost a year.
20: I think truly just nothing matters to me more than my sister. Nothing ever has.
17: Bethia's sister, Ariana Calderon.
20: So yeah, like, I lost my world, genuinely. I lost everything. And like, all I care about now is just like, I don't know, getting some semblance of justice.
17: USS Fort Lauderdale was in the Caribbean, part of the Trump administration's operation around Venezuela, which included the capture of President Nicolas Maduro and attacking boats in the region suspected of carrying drugs.
20: It was constantly like getting texts like, guys, you'll never leave it. We just got extended again. And I think it happened four times. It's that uncertainty and it's promises unfulfilled, you know.
17: Calderon says they lost their mother 3 months before the ship deployed. Bethia was given shore duty for a month, and she watched her mother die of cancer in a South Carolina hospital. She sought help, and the Navy put her on antidepressants.
20: Within a few months into her deployment, she was having nightmares about her mom. I mean, I'm not a psychologist, but she was definitely experiencing symptoms of PTSD.
17: USS Fort Lauderdale was part of the Iwo Jima Amphibious Ready Group with its 4,500 sailors and Marines. The ship has a crew of about 350 sailors. Like most Navy ships, it doesn't have a dedicated mental health care provider. It relies instead on a doctor. Chaplains also receive some training, including on the Navy's Protocol for Suicide Prevention.
21: I met Jamie when I was in high school. My sophomore year, we were in the marching band together.
17: Bethia's longtime friend Tiana Cook says she communicated with her nearly every day while she was on the USS Fort Lauderdale. She told Cook that supplies were tight and she couldn't get her medication consistently during the deployment.
21: There's like a text that I read. She would tell me a lot about like days where she would like just cry when she woke up. She would take a lot of naps from just being like exhausted and sad.
17: According to a string of texts to friends and family reviewed by NPR, Bethia said that she had been having a panic attack that lasted hours and sought medical help on board. In another text, she told friends and family that she was surprised how easy it was to walk away from the ship's hospital.
21: The last text she sent was around 12:30. She said, I love you guys. I need you to know that. That was it. That was the last I heard from her.
17: Cook says after her death in June, one of her friends on the ship said that Bethia had previously attempted suicide 3 months into the deployment. Bethia's sister, Ariana Calderon, says the Navy should have done more.
20: There just needed to be some sort of intervention. There should have been. They should have removed her from the ship.
17: The Navy has not responded to a list of questions about Bethia's death. Acting Secretary of the Navy Hung Cao recently announced a new suicide prevention task force. Separately, Chief of Naval Operations Admiral Daryl Cottle has also emphasized the need for access to care, while conceding the length of deployments is expected to rise as the conflict with Iran continues. For NPR News, I'm Steve Walsh.
7: If you or someone you know is in crisis, or if you're thinking about hurting yourself, you can call or text the Suicide and Crisis Lifeline. It's 988. 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
0: A state task force has developed a policy to help South Dakota law enforcement agencies address constitutional disclosure requirements in criminal cases. Attorney General Marty Jackley says he created the task force last year to develop the policy. It included several prosecutors and law enforcement officials. The recommendation follows guidance of federal decisions requiring prosecutors to disclose certain evidence favorable to the accused. Jackley says the policy will further government transparency while also guiding prosecutors and law enforcement in a consistent framework. Up next, today's Local Digest. It's an excerpt from last night's debate between gubernatorial candidates, incumbent Republican Larry Roden and the Democratic challenger Dan Ahlers. and we are rebroadcasting that debate today at noon Central.
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2: There were 86 pregnant women in ICE custody as of February of this year. One in five pregnant women polled in March said fear of ICE has stopped them from seeking prenatal care. Allegations of a lack of care leading to miscarriages and other complications in detention are mounting. What effect does immigration enforcement and detention have on pregnant women? Next time on 1A.
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7: Good morning. I'm Leila Faldin. Researchers in Mexico noticed raccoons doing something unusual. They were digging around for discarded paper, getting it wet and shaping it into balls. They passed the ball from one paw to the other and even taught their family how to make their own. The researchers say this is the first documented evidence of raccoons making and playing with toys. So for these raccoons, trash isn't just for lunch. It's recess, too. It's Morning Edition.
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0: Voters are choosing who they want to govern South Dakota for the next 4 years this November. There are two options, incumbent Republican Larry Roden and Democratic challenger Dan Ahlers. The two squared off in a debate hosted by SDPB and South Dakota Newswatch. They touched on more than a dozen topics, including affordability. Here's SDPB's Jackie Hendry asking that opening question first to Dan Ahlers.
3: What are some real measures you as governor can take to ease affordability pressures on South Dakotans?
22: Thank you for the question. I think one of the most important things we can do if we just wanted to look at one area is investing in education. If we just followed our state statute and fully funded education, which we don't always do, and there was a record of it even when I was in the legislature of not doing it, we haven't the last couple of years. If we do that and we fund education at the state level the way we're supposed to, your property taxes will go down. When we don't fund it at the state level, it's made up in the local effort. We could also be funding school lunches. If we did that, we would save each family in South Dakota $800 per child. These are real solutions, things that we can do right away today that will have an impact on our lives. I would like to see a child tax credit for child care. We've talked about this problem both at the local and the state level, but we haven't done anything about it. I would like to set money aside to do a rebate. Don't have any specifics on the amount yet, but I would like to come up with a plan that will at least provide some type of monetary rebate to each family for each child. Those are things that we can do right away. We can work to expand our programs when it comes to Medicaid and keeping that funding there. I know that's being attacked on the ballot this year, and I think that we need to knock that down and keep increasing our Medicaid reimbursement rates, so that we can do a better job of providing health care to all the citizens of South Dakota.
3: Governor Roden, 60 seconds.
23: Well, I start by saying there were so many inaccuracies in what you just stated. I could use 5 minutes trying to correct some of those. But I'll start with education funding. It has always been a priority of mine. In fact, in the last 8 years, if you took what was statutorily required for education funding, and you look at where we're at now, we are 7.6% ahead of what statutory requirements would be. So we have and will continue to make education a priority. Last year was a tough budget year. This year's looking much better, and so we'll address it then. On the side of affordability, I think one of the biggest By far, what I hear as far as affordability is property taxes. This year, we passed the largest property tax cut in the history of the state. And with Senate Bill 245, the combination of Senate Bill 245 and 96, that represents statewide, on average, a 34% cut in your property taxes for your home.
3: The legislature passed two signature bills targeting property tax relief last session. One is statewide. The other is optional at the county level. Both use sales tax to fund relief. While property tax was no doubt a legislative priority, some critics say the fixes we got are just tax shifts that put more pressure on people who don't own homes. What relief options do you believe are on the table for South Dakotans who won't benefit from those property tax measures? And we'll have 90 seconds.
23: Well, the premise of your question was wrong. They are both property taxes indirectly. The 0.3% on Senate Bill 245, which that is statewide relief, that amounts alone to a 15% cut in your taxes. But that's funded with a 0.3% sales tax that was scheduled to come back online this year to bring the sales tax back up to 4.5%. Instead, the legislators, including both sides of the aisle, were already talking about how they were going to invest that extra $114 million that was going to come back online. I thought if they're already looking for ways to spend it to increase the size of government, why not use those dollars to provide property tax relief for all the citizens of South Dakota?
3: Mr. Ahlers, 60 seconds.
22: Well, first, it is a tax shift. It shifts it from property tax to sales tax at the county level. And those that are renting are not only paying a higher rate in a commercial building for a higher mill levy rate, they're also now paying that sales tax with no relief. So those that can afford it the least are now paying the most. So we need to reverse that. We need to change the way that we assess our homes. We need to treating them like commodities. We don't buy our homes to sell them. We buy them to live in them. We buy them to raise a family. We buy them to grow old in, and if we're lucky enough, we buy them to die in. We're not in there to make money off of these homes. We're there to live in them. So we need to treat them like that. And I think they're working with our county assessors, we can do a better job of assessing those homes. Then we can look at the programs that already exist. There are programs currently that provide relief for those that are seniors, veterans, and people with disabilities. There's a tax freeze and a tax rebate.
0: 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I'm Susie Hansen.
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10: From Marketplace in Washington, I'm Nancy Marshall-Genzer in for Kimberly Adams. The Trump administration is ramping up its trade war against Canada. As of this morning, the U.S. has officially banned imports of Canadian wine, beer, and spirits, along with motorcycles, molasses, and whey protein. This move was first announced several weeks ago. It takes effect as the two sides do not appear to be in a rush to reach a trade agreement. Marketplace's Henry Epp is here with more. Good morning, Henry.
11: Hey, Nancy.
10: So this import ban targets a few different industries, but why is Canadian alcohol the main focus?
11: It goes back to how many Canadian provinces reacted to President Trump's first tariffs early last year. Many provinces own and operate liquor stores, so removing American booze from their shelves was a quick way that they could respond to American aggression. Now, the Trump administration appears to be trying to make a similar move. But just as American alcohol didn't disappear from Canada entirely, Canadian drinks won't be gone here either. For example, the ban only applies to spirits in packages under 4 liters. So larger brands like the Canadian whiskey Crown Royal ship in much larger containers and then bottle their products in the U.S., so the ban won't affect them.
10: Huh. Of course, there's a backstory here. This follows rounds of tit-for-tat tariffs that went as high as 50% that were imposed several weeks ago. Is this escalation getting the two sides back to the negotiating table?
11: Trade representatives are actively talking to each other, and President Trump said yesterday he thinks Canada will soon apologize and seek a trade agreement, but Canadian officials have made clear that they are not in a rush to make a deal. And that's partly because the tariffs and now this import ban apply to a fairly small slice of trade between the two countries. This ban affects nearly $1 billion worth of goods, and the U.S. did upwards of $700 billion worth of trade with Canada last year. There are impacts, though, particularly for small businesses on both sides of the border, and those could grow if this drags on.
10: For sure. Marketplace's Henry Epp, thank you.
11: You're welcome.
10: Let's do the numbers. The Dow is down 64 points. That's about a 0.1%. S&P 500 is also down about a 0.1%. The Nasdaq is up about 0.3%. Tomorrow morning, we get the latest reading on what has been the Federal Reserve's preferred measure of inflation, the Personal Consumption Expenditures Price Index. It tracks how much people in the U.S. are spending on goods and services. I asked Dr. David Kelly, Chief Global Strategist for J.P. Morgan Asset Management, what he'll be looking for in the PCE report.
12: Well, the government is going to revise data going back a number of years. They do this every September, so they actually revise all the data going back over the last 5 years. And this time around, that's pretty important, because what the Federal Reserve tries to do is it's trying to get the inflation rate as measured by the PC deflator. They're trying to get that to 2%, but that's been running very hot recently relative to CPI. It's usually below the CPI inflation rate. Now it's above the CPI inflation rate, but they're going to revise all the data, revise some of the kinks in it. So I'll want to see how much that revision brings down the trend on the PCE deflator.
10: J.P. Morgan economist Dr. David Kelly.
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10: In just a few minutes, we will get the job openings and labor turnover survey for August, the JOLTS. It's a measure of job openings, hiring, and quitting. Behind that data are, of course, personal stories about the labor market. That's the setup for the next installment in our series, Clocked Out.
13: My name's Tristan Dennis. I'm 30 years old. I'm a grad student at West Virginia University in art education. I graduated in 2019 with a degree in photography, and I really didn't know what I wanted to do when I got out of school. I actually started entering childcare, field of childcare, and that was so rewarding. I had 8 2-year-olds all to myself all day, and that was the best thing. And I mean that truthfully, really. Pay was, pretty lackluster. The needs of childcare definitely made themselves more clear, presented themselves to me as I got more into the career. I quit my job 2 months ago with anticipation for going back to grad school, now in the field of art ed. But I miss that center so much. It is right across the street from my school, so I can look out the second story of my college and see this daycare where I used to work, and I really miss it. What's Miss Terry and her kids doing right now? Now is nap time. Now they're eating lunch. So just the routine of the day. I feel anxious not having that income. I do. And I'm trying to remind myself that right now it's going to pay off eventually in the long term to have employment. And I really want to work in the public school system. Hopefully, ideally, with young children.
6: It's that weird time of life. All my friends are getting married and having kids and buying houses, so I want to be employed as soon as possible.
10: That's Tristan Dennis, who quit his job to get more schooling. If you've got a story about leaving the labor force by choice or not, you can tell us about it at marketplace.org/clockedout. In Washington, I'm Nancy Marshall Genzer with the Marketplace Morning Report. 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
2: Pregnant women arrested by immigration enforcement are sharing their stories as dozens of them are held by ICE. What do we know and what don't we? From WAMU and NPR in Washington, this is 1A. Hi, I'm Jen White. Pregnant and postpartum women make up a fraction of all ICE arrests and detentions. According to a Biden-era rule, they should rarely be arrested at all. But last fall and winter saw a record number of pregnant women booked by ICE. Today, how the Trump administration's mass deportation campaign is affecting those needing prenatal or postpartum care. But first, ICE made nearly 51,000 arrests in August, a new high. How a change in tactics from high-profile operations to quiet, everyday arrests is contributing to the surge. After this news.
3: Live from NPR News in Washington, I'm Corva Coleman. Stocks opened mixed this morning as oil prices inched lower. NPR Scott Horsley reports the Dow Jones Industrial Average slipped about 75 points in early trading.
15: Oil prices have backed off their recent peaks but remain elevated as a result of the U.S. war with Iran. AAA says retail gasoline prices dipped 2 cents a gallon overnight to an average of $4.46 a gallon. Diesel prices are averaging just under $6.44 a gallon. Higher jet fuel prices are driving up the cost of airline tickets, just as many people are booking flights for upcoming holiday travel. The cost of airline tickets in August was up more than 23% from a year ago. Australia's central bank raised its benchmark interest rate today for the fourth time this year. In the U.S., investors are betting the Federal Reserve will raise rates in October for the second time in as many months. Scott Horsley, NPR News, Washington.
3: A mob of Israeli settlers stormed into a Palestinian village in the Israeli-occupied West Bank overnight. The group attacked a Palestinian family after an Israeli court had ordered they be allowed to return home. NPR's Kat Lonsdorf reports.
16: More than 100 violent Israeli settlers attacked the village of Jalud, setting fire to buildings and vehicles and throwing stones, according to the Israeli military. The attack happened as Israeli security forces were attempting to escort a Palestinian family back to their home. That family had been forced to leave their home about 2 months ago due to continuous harassment by Israeli settlers, according to an Israeli court order. Instead, Israeli settlers set fire to the home and the family fled again. Two of the settlers were arrested, and Israeli Prime Minister Benjamin Netanyahu condemned the attack. Netanyahu recently downplayed such violence in a speech at the UN. The UN has tracked about 200 settler attacks per month in 2026. Kat Lonsdorf, NPR News, Tel Aviv.
3: The U.S. Senate contest in Texas between Republican Ken Paxton and Democrat James Tallarico is set to shatter campaign advertising records. From Houston Public Media, Andrew Schneider reports it's unclear how much of a difference the ad blitz will make.
18: An analysis from advertising intelligence firm Ad Impact shows that as of mid-September, Tallarico and groups supporting him had spent more than $53 million across all media, while Paxton and ProPaxton Super PAC spent nearly twice that. Erica Franklin Fowler of Wesleyan University says advertising matters chiefly at the margins of a close contest.
19: It's not going to take a candidate who is not otherwise a good candidate and take them from somewhere of like 30% support over a victory line. It's really in the, you know, fraction up to a couple percentage points that advertising can move or benefit a particular candidate.
18: Most polls either show the two candidates statistically tied or Tallarico with a slim lead. I'm Andrew Schneider in Houston.
3: You're listening to NPR News from Washington. Big tech company OpenAI says it won't release its latest artificial intelligence model. The company says that's because it failed to meet internal testing standards. A UK government monitor says during its own tests, the AI model acted maliciously on its own, conducting simulated cyber attacks. The UK monitor says this was a simulation and no real-world harm happened. South Korea's military says North Korean landmines are likely what caused last week's explosion in the demilitarized zone. NPR's Anthony Kuhn reports from Seoul. Three South Korean soldiers were injured.
20: The South's Joint Chiefs of Staff says their preliminary investigation looked at forensic evidence, including traces of TNT, the blast crater, and the three soldiers' injuries, all of which were consistent with North Korean landmines. The Joint Chief said that if a final investigation confirms that a North Korean mine caused the blast, that would constitute an attack on the South, and that they would hold Pyongyang accountable, without saying exactly how. North Korea has been strengthening defenses within the demilitarized zone. The South suspected they had planted new landmines in the south side of the zone and were clearing a path to inspect the area when the blast occurred. Anthony Kuhn, NPR News, Seoul.
3: Actor Dennis Haskins has died at the age of 75, according to his agent. Haskins was best known as the affable but bumbling principal on the hit NBC show Saved by the Bell. As Principal Richard Belding, Haskins oversaw students at the show's Bayside High School. I'm Corva Coleman, NPR News.
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25: This is 1A. I'm Jen White. Immigration and Customs Enforcement arrests reached record highs this summer, and the full scope is just coming into focus. 43,000 people were arrested in June, more than 49,000 in July, and almost 51,000 in August, an agency record. Also in June, the Republican-controlled House of Representatives passed a $70 billion package to fund ICE and Border Patrol through the end of President Trump's term. As ICE became the best-funded law enforcement agency in the country, its tactics changed. Instead of high-profile operations centralized in one location, like the operations in Minnesota, Chicago, and Los Angeles last year, they're focusing on quieter, everyday arrests throughout the country. At a Senate confirmation hearing in March, new Secretary of Homeland Security Mark Wayne Mullen described the approach the department would take under his leadership.
26: My goal in 6 months is that we're not in the lead story every single day. My goal is for people to understand we're out there, we're protecting them, and we're working with them.
25: Joining us to talk about what has changed in 6 months and what we know about the surge in ICE arrests is Nick Muroff. He's a staff writer covering immigration at The Atlantic. Nick, welcome back to the program.
0: Hi, Jen. It's good to be with you again.
25: So many of us remember less than a year ago the protests over Operation Metro Surge in Minnesota, the images of ICE officers led by Greg Bovino, the former commander-at-large of the Border Patrol, you know, walking city streets. That isn't happening anymore, but ICE arrests have increased. Where are those arrests taking place now?
0: Well, they're happening all over the country, as you know, the strategy that was laid out after Minneapolis, you know, has come to fruition for ICE. Essentially, they now have the resources, the personnel, the means to conduct a deportation campaign of this kind because they have so much more money, and they don't need to make as much noise as they were making when they were last year when they were in, you know, in these cities. And so they're able to increase their arrest numbers really all around the country at the same time.
25: Now, as of this month, local law enforcement has signed nearly 2,600 agreements with ICE to collaborate on immigration enforcement. These are called 287G agreements. What do they allow local law enforcement to do?
0: They essentially enlist local police departments, sheriff's departments, and helping ICE boosts its arrest numbers. They can be of a more limited kind, you know, focusing on people who are in the county jails and so forth. But the most aggressive form of these partnerships essentially deputizes police officers and sheriff's deputies to go out and help ICE kind of run checks on people that they encounter in the course of their patrol duties. Getting pulled over for a traffic violation, can ultimately help ICE make an arrest that would lead to a deportation.
25: Right. ICE traffic stops got a huge amount of attention earlier in the year, especially after several ended in fatal shootings like those we saw in Houston and Biddeford, Maine. Those shootings caused ICE to briefly pause traffic stops, and that move was quickly reversed by President Trump. What role are traffic stops playing in this increase in arrests?
0: They're playing a huge role, and they've really become one of the primary ways in which ICE is taking more people into custody and is able to reach these kind of record highs in terms of arrests. And the way they're able to do that is by using some of the technology and some of the kind of expanded access to different databases that they have gained under this administration. And so they can run license plates. They can quickly scan, documents, driver's licenses, that type of thing. And they're able to, kind of increase the number of potential targets that they can find. They don't have to go to people's houses as much, where their tactic of, kind of knocking on someone's door was

tried to communicate with them about it first. It's a lesson I've passed on to my teenage sons. We're talking to advice columnists Carolyn Hacks, R. Eric Thomas, and Dan Savage about what it's like to read and respond to people's most thorny dilemmas. A member of the 1A Text Club writes, "I love keeping a handle on what people are thinking across America when I read advice columns. It's really fun. 99% of the time, I agree wholeheartedly with the columnist's advice." And we got this text too. "I read whatever advice columns I come across when I have time for entertainment. Sometimes I formulate my own answers and see if that matches the response. Also, maybe I get a new perspective." Well, what do you want to know about what it takes to write an advice column? Or maybe you're trying to tackle a thorny dilemma in your own life and you want some advice. Email us at 1A@WAMU.org. We'll be right back.

0: 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Go and Do Likewise urges people to reclaim faith as a force for good, to do right by our neighbors, and to unite our country. And from the Kauffman Foundation.
1: 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A viral No Kings rock track on TikTok. Digital platforms are fueling a new wave of protest music released and circulated in a flash. How is the traditional American protest song adapting to the internet age? And what are these songs trying to tell us? 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
2: I'm Jeremy Hobson. New Hampshire's Senate race to replace the retiring Democrat Jeanne Shaheen is shaping up to be a close one. It's a rare state where Republicans feel they have a chance to flip the seat. But the headwinds of high gas prices and an unpopular president exist in the Granite State just like everywhere else. So we'll be broadcasting from Portsmouth, New Hampshire with a panel of top political analysts to hear from voters about what's at stake for them. That's next time on The Middle.
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6: El Niño. It's a normal, if irregular, climate phenomenon marked by periods of above-average surface temperatures in the Pacific Ocean. But this year's El Niño is something else entirely. Scientists are calling it a super or Godzilla El Niño. Even the National Oceanic and Atmospheric Administration isn't softening its language.
7: I think NOAA are now saying it's a 90% chance it will be the strongest ever. Which is, you know, shocking. When scientists are giving 90% predictions, that's, you can imagine, for a scientist, that's really putting their neck on the line.
6: This super El Niño could shape weather everywhere on planet Earth. In some places, that might mean a lighter hurricane season. In others, bigger disasters.
7: We could have severe droughts in some areas, and in other places, we'll have severe precipitation and storms as well. It's winners and losers.
6: I'm Meghna Chakrabarty. Today on Point, the Super El Niño. Stay with us.
8: Live from NPR News, I'm Lakshmi Singh. New York prosecutors are reopening a criminal investigation into an alleged sexual assault involving students at Cornell University. A former student says she was drugged and gang raped at the school in 2024. At the time, no criminal charges were filed. 2 weeks ago, she filed suit with new allegations against Cornell and seven male students. NPR's Brian Mann has been speaking with women in the Cornell community.
9: I spoke with Olympia Hall. She's a current Cornell student. She's co-president of the Sexual Assault Prevention and Safety Club on campus. She says Cornell has tried to improve campus safety, but she says she still sometimes feels vulnerable. And she told me fraternities on campus hold a lot of sway over students' social life.
10: That is a cultural aspect that creates a lot of power dynamics that are uncomfortable and lead young men to potentially not think about their actions.
8: NPR's Brian Mann brought us that story from Ithaca, New York. President Trump is meeting with AI leaders at the White House this afternoon, a day after the big tech company OpenAI said it is scrapping the release of its newest AI model after it failed to meet company internal testing standards. We have more from NPR's John Ruwitz.
11: The company had been planning to release the model called GPT 6.1 Astra in the coming days, but it's decided to scrap the release. Saatchi Jain, head of safety systems at OpenAI, said, quote, it didn't quite meet the bar in testing and fell short in terms of communication with the user about the work it's done. He told the Wall Street Journal it performed poorly on alignment, the term AI developers use for how well a model sticks to what people want rather than going off script. In an emailed statement, Jane says, when shipping new models to users, OpenAI has an extremely high bar in terms of safety and alignment. The company says it has other new models coming soon. John Ruwich, NPR News.
8: Israeli settlers stormed a Palestinian village in the Israeli-occupied West Bank overnight. The group attacked a Palestinian family after an Israeli court ordered they be allowed to return home. NPR's Kat Lonsdorf has more.
12: More than 100 violent Israeli settlers attacked the village of Jalud, setting fire to buildings and vehicles and throwing stones, according to the Israeli military. The attack happened as Israeli security forces were attempting to escort a Palestinian family back to their home. That family had been forced to leave their home about 2 months ago due to continuous harassment by Israeli settlers, according to an Israeli court order. Instead, Israeli settlers set fire to the home and the family fled again. Two of the settlers were arrested, and Israeli Prime Minister Benjamin Netanyahu condemned the attack. Netanyahu recently downplayed such violence in a speech at the UN. The UN has tracked about 200 settler attacks per month in 2026. Kat Lonsdorf, NPR News, Tel Aviv.
8: It's NPR News. The attorney of a Massachusetts woman who killed her three young children in 2023 was back in court today for the first time since a judge declared a mistrial earlier this month when the jury was deadlocked over whether to hold Lindsay Clancy criminally responsible. Kevin Reddington pushed for Clancy's acquittal, arguing today that his client was psychotic and delusional at the time of her children's death. The prosecution says Clancy knew exactly what she was doing and dismissed the defense's argument as, quote, laughable. Today, the judge made no decision. Hurricane Polo made landfall in Baja California as a Category 2 this morning. It brought the threat of flash floods and destructive winds of up to 110 miles per hour. The National Hurricane Center projects the storm could deliver heavy rain to parts of the southwestern U.S. later this week. The Sears MacArthur Fellows have just been announced. NPR's Ari Daniel has details.
13: The recipients include a bioengineer creating nanotechnologies to improve vaccines and drug delivery, a climate researcher examining polar sea ice and global change, and a public artist converting neglected spaces into visual work rooted in community. A couple of the winners sit at the intersection of science and justice, like Texas State University forensic anthropologist Kate Spradley. She's on a lifelong mission to help identify the buried remains of hundreds of migrants who've died after making the southern border crossing.
14: Everyone should have dignity in death.
13: Each MacArthur Fellow receives $800,000 over 5 years, no strings attached. For NPR News, I'm Ari Daniel.
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19: This is On Point. I'm Meghna Chakrabarty. Way back in 1578, fishermen plying the waters off the coast of Peru noticed something weird. An unusually warm current in the Pacific was altering their catch. They named it El Niño, or the child, since the warm water resurfaced every few years around Christmas. In the centuries since, scientists have come to understand how this temporary flow of warmer-than-usual water in the Pacific Ocean can change weather patterns around the world. Well, this year, El Niño is back, and it's a big one. With waters so warm, even scientists not usually given to hyperbole are calling it a super El Niño. We've even heard one call it a Godzilla El Niño, both of which mean potentially drastic weather and climate impacts everywhere on Earth. And here in the United States, just last week, California Governor Gavin Newsom declared a state of emergency in order to prepare California communities for the changes that El Niño might bring. So let's talk about why this year's El Niño is a quote-unquote super one, and really what that means for you, wherever you are on planet Earth. So Daniel Swain joins us. He's a climate scientist with the University of California Agriculture and Natural Resources Group. He's also a research partner at the NSF National Center for Atmospheric Research. And he joins us from Davis, California. Daniel Swain, welcome to On Point.
20: Thanks for having me on the show, Meghna.
19: Okay, so first of all, I have heard the phenomenon of El Nino called something akin to the Pacific Ocean kind of burping up warm water to the surface. Let's get to the root causes. What causes that burping of warm water?
20: Yes. And I think I've myself used various expressions to sort of refer to how and why the Pacific Ocean is so influential in global climate and during El Nino events, how it essentially becomes this discharging battery, if you will. So the oceans all around the world store a considerable amount of heat. We know that the oceans cover something like 70% of the Earth's surface. We live, in a certain sense, on a water planet. Mm-hmm. So when the climate is warming, for example, the oceans are doing a lot of that heat-absorbing work for us. And El Nino itself, as you mentioned, is a natural climate oscillation. It's not caused by climate change itself. But fundamentally what it does is it releases every 2 to 7 years or so large amounts of heat that are stored in the subsurface. So beneath the surface of the ocean and the deeper ocean, it emerges during El Nino events, and it does so in a specific patch of the eastern tropical Pacific Ocean west of the Galapagos Islands. Fundamentally, that's what El Nino is. It's just this episodic warming of the eastern equatorial Pacific Ocean. And when it does so, it can profoundly affect global weather patterns for months thereafter.
19: Yeah, so we'll talk about that for the majority of the hour, but I'm kind of interested in the thermodynamics of the
20: sure.
19: of the Pacific. How is it? What triggers this release of heat from the deep ocean?
20: Well, we talk about El Nino as one part of a broader cycle. The El Nino Southern Oscillation, or ENSO is the acronym. The other end of the spectrum from El Nino is La Nina. So El Nino is the warm phase. La Nina is the cool phase of the same oscillation. It goes back and forth every 2 to 7 years or so. But the reason why it's 2 to 7 years is not because it regularly goes from 2 to 7 years, but because it can be anywhere from 2 to 7 years. So it's sort of an irregular oscillation. And sometimes it takes longer than other times for a certain amount of heat to build up in the subsurface of the tropical Pacific Ocean. And when we let more of that heat build up over longer periods, generally speaking, then there's more heat to potentially be released in a larger El Nino event. So generally, it would be difficult, for example, to get back-to-back strong El Nino events simply because we've released so much of the accumulated heat that it will take years, some years, for it to build back up to the same level. Now, in a warming climate, some of the heat that's being released is heat coming from the fact that the planet is absorbing more energy, including the oceans, than it used to. But either way, whether that accumulated heat is coming from long-term accumulation, from climate change, or whether it's just part of the natural aspect of the cycle, where this is sort of the mechanism by which the Earth sort of releases excess heat from the oceans into the atmosphere where it gets dissipated globally. This is sort of an equilibration mechanism. This is one of the ways that the climate system manages to redistribute heat from the tropical oceans and dissipate it throughout the global atmosphere.
19: Nature is beautiful, isn't she? I mean, the idea that an entire ocean can kind of recalibrate seeking a thermodynamic balance is just remarkable to me. Last kind of nerdy, I guess, deep chemistry and physics question. Is it just that the makeup of the deeper waters in the Pacific, it's, you know, salinity, et cetera, there's a maximum amount of heat that it can hold before it has to be released? Because I'm just kind of wondering why it doesn't further dissipate sort of elsewhere within the water. Like, why doesn't it move with currents to the southern oceans or the Arctic?
20: Right.

0: 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Enjoy the uptime.
1: It takes up a significant fraction of the surface of the Earth to go from the west coast of North America to Asia and then southwest to Australia and southeast to the South America. And so the basin has some unique characteristics. The general state of things is there are east to west trade winds that blow in the tropics, so from South America to Indonesia, say, and that's the usual state of things. In a La Nina event, the cool phase, those trade winds actually strengthen and you get even stronger than usual east to west winds in the tropics. Those east to west winds actually allow the surface of the ocean itself to pile up in the West Pacific. So there's literally a slope as much as a foot or two to the ocean surface itself between the West Pacific and the East Pacific under normal conditions. Now, it's not usually perceptible because that's occurring, you know, it's 1 or 2 feet vertically over thousands of miles horizontally, but it is notable from a large mass of water that's at an angle perspective. And during an El Nino event, what happens is these trade winds, for whatever reason, sometimes it's truly just random, sometimes there's a specific trigger, but it can just be random, they temporarily weaken for a while, enough that some of the water that is being held up by the force from this wind in the West Pacific literally sloshes back eastward, so that gravity is the restoring force. It wants that water to slosh back east if the ocean wind is no longer pushing it to the west, and it begins to do so. And that water in the West Pacific is much warmer than the water in the East Pacific. Again, a quirk of geography, because the East Pacific is where a lot of cold water upwells, so moves upward vertically from beneath. Long story short, this sets into motion a very complex chain of events where the water begins to slosh eastward. It's warmer, and then eventually, if that warmer water makes it far enough east, it begins to disrupt the wind currents themselves, making the process self-perpetuating, a vicious cycle, essentially. And so this begins to perpetuate. So once it gets underway, it wants to complete the process. But how it begins in the first place is actually still an interesting scientific question. It can just be random weakening of the winds. It can be other things, but that's usually how it gets started.
2: Okay. Thank you for explaining that, because I was always wondering, like, what was the trigger? And I guess the long story short is that we don't yet exactly know, but we know what happens once it an El Nino is triggered. And by the way, it can sometimes get confusing for folks who aren't full-time scientists when we talk about direction, compass directions over the ocean versus, you know, in the United States. So when you're talking about the Eastern Pacific, that would be the west coast of the United States, Mexico, South America, Canada. We're talking, right? Correct?
1: Right. And in this case, the part of the East Pacific that matters is the tropical East Pacific. Yeah. So think the Galapagos Islands, the coasts of Peru and Ecuador.
2: Okay. And by the way, that coastal upwelling zone, I mean, I grew up in Oregon, so I'm a lover of coastal upwelling. But just linking back to our Peruvian fishermen in 1578, it's one of the reasons why fishing is so good in places off the coast of Peru, because that cold water that's coming up usually is full of nutrients that the fish love. Okay, so now we understand generally what causes an El Nino and what it is. How much from a quote-unquote average El Nino does this current phenomenon deviate from?
1: Well, I think that's really at the crux of why we're even having this conversation today. Because if we were having a more typical, a weaker, moderate event even, there would probably not be as much focus on it. But that's not what we have this year. What we already have as of this late September conversation is a very strong El Nino event that is arguably already among the strongest we've ever observed at this time of year. And there is very high predictive confidence that it will strengthen further from here, becoming, in all likelihood, the strongest event we've ever observed at any point by November or December. So that is a fairly extraordinary prediction. It's not the kind of prediction you hear very often for explicitly something that will be record-breaking. And in fact, that's been the forecast for a number of months now. So this is a remarkably bold forecast in some ways. And so far, it has played out almost exactly according to that early forecast. So we are anticipating an extremely strong El Nino event by

0: really by November or December.
1: We've got 30 seconds before our first break, Daniel. And in terms of the measurement, are we talking about strength in terms of the temperature of the seawater in the area where the El Nino is occurring?
0: Typically, we measure the strength of El Nino based on how warm, how anomalously warm the water of the eastern equatorial Pacific Ocean gets. So, yes, but there are also other metrics we can talk about after the break.
1: Well, actually, quickly, how anomalous is it right now? By how many degrees?
0: Depends on the exact measure that we're using, but it's about 2.5 or even 3 degrees Celsius warmer than average. And that's a big deal in this part of the world.
1: Warmer than an average El Nino. Okay. Daniel Swain is a climate scientist with the University of California Agriculture and Natural Resources Group. We'll be right back. This is On Point.

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1: Americans love us our shrimp, but most have said shrimp come from overseas, so shrimpers on the Gulf Coast are getting squeezed.
2: 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Before, it used to take 20%.
1: I'm Kai Rizdahl. Gulf shrimping is getting smaller. 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
5: You're back with On Point. I'm Meghna Chakrabarty, and today we are getting a deep understanding of the current El Niño ocean phenomenon in the Pacific. It's being called a super El Nino this time around, and it could have pretty drastic impacts on climate and weather around the world. And Daniel Swain joins us. He's a climate scientist with the University of California Agriculture and Natural Resources Group. He's also a research partner at the NSF National Center for Atmospheric Research. Okay, so Daniel, I understand that if Pacific Ocean water temperatures at specific places, as you mentioned before, if it goes above, if it rises by about roughly a half degree centigrade, then officially we're in an El Nino period. And if it goes above 2 degrees centigrade, then that's kind of where we get into super El Nino territory. Is that roughly correct?
6: Yes. And so, you know, for those trying to do the mental math to Fahrenheit, we just kind of multiply by 1.8. So, you know, we're talking about at the minimum level, you know, a warming of a patch of ocean that's really only a degree or so Fahrenheit to be minimally qualified as an El Nino event, essentially. And then as you correctly point out, once we get above about 1.5 degrees Celsius or a little over 2 degrees Fahrenheit, that's already a strong event. So it doesn't take a lot. It doesn't sound like a big number, but of course, the ocean on large scales, it doesn't vary as much as the atmosphere. So it takes a smaller increment to essentially be a big deal. So once we get above that sort of that 2 or so degree threshold Celsius, we're in fairly rare territory historically in terms of El Nino, and that would be considered a very strong event. Mm.
5: I understand that getting above 2 has only happened at, what, 2 or 3 times in recorded history?
6: Yeah, only a handful of times, and that would reach sort of the colloquial threshold for what some folks have termed a super El Nino, which remains a technically undefined term. You won't hear the federal agencies using it necessarily. But I think the broader notion that there is some tier above strong and that it's worth distinguishing between the merely strong and the extraordinary, I think is fair. And I do think we're in that extraordinary territory
5: okay.
6: this year.
5: So if it's above 2 degrees C, that is in the quote unquote super El Nino category. Sorry, I can't remember. How much higher is it right now already?
6: Well, it depends a little bit on the measure. There's actually a couple of different measures floating around now, okay. Partly because the global oceans have warmed so much due to climate change that NOAA and other agencies have kind of created an adjusted value to sort of make an apples-to-apples comparison with the cooler historical past. So if we use that metric, I think we're getting close to – we're already above 2, certainly, regardless. But I think if we use the unadjusted metric, just looking literally at – how much warmer this patch of the ocean is than it would usually be at this time of year, we're now getting above 3 degrees Celsius. So that's above, you know, 5 degrees Fahrenheit, which would be already the strong, the really the highest value we've seen in force any September on record.
5: And it's likely to get warmer as we get deeper into the year.
6: Yes, there is remarkable unanimity among predictive models and predictive agencies that this particular event will become the strongest on record by any objective metric by October or November. So yes, and you know, we're not even at the peak yet. And a lot of the impacts from this event, especially away from the equator, might not even peak until after the event peak. So we're still waiting for the peak intensity of El Nino, and then we might have to wait another month or two beyond that to see the peak impacts in many places.
5: Okay. So now we've kind of got a hold on what's happening in this really critical part of the Pacific. And if I can put it sort of in very, very layman's terms, we have a giant, the largest body of water on planet Earth is pumping heat, right, to the surface. And then I presume that is that heat then going into the atmosphere? How do we connect that with changes that may happen globally in climate?
6: That's right. And really, maybe the most important thing to sort of visualize here is that the process of evaporation of water turning from liquid to vapor form, the rate at which that happens rises very rapidly as temperatures rise.
5: Yeah.
6: So as the ocean water itself warms, even if it's only by a couple of degrees, as is the case with the big El Nino event, that actually profoundly increases the rates of evaporation from that patch of ocean. In fact, this is an exponential process, and that's me talking technically as a scientist. It literally is an exponent. So you can imagine how if it's an exponential rise in the rate at which evaporation can occur with each degree of warming, once we get to 2 or 3 degrees of warming, that's not such a small number anymore. We're talking about, you know, increases in rates of evaporation that are starting to be rather dramatic. And so the way that the ocean actually releases this heat and transfers it to the atmosphere, there's a little bit of the, you know, conduction going on between the ocean and the air above it, just because the water's warmer, so the air above it gets a little bit warmer. But the main way that this heat's being transferred to the atmosphere is in a latent form, in the form of this vastly increased evaporation. So huge amounts of water vapor entering the global atmosphere, adding latent heat to the global atmosphere. And that is what in turn ends up getting distributed all around the world, affecting the global hydrologic cycle, and ultimately shifting storm tracks.
5: Okay. So then help us understand why. I mean, again, just non-scientists, we like to think in kind of somewhat linear terms. So I love that we're in the world of exponential feedback cycles here. But so if we're having this pump of massive amounts of moisture, as you're saying, going into the atmosphere, some people might wonder, well, then why have we been hearing about this super El Nino causing, you know, terrible droughts in some places if, you know, more moisture going into the air?
6: Yes, and so this is an excellent point. So one of the things that happens, there's really two things to understand about how a very large El Nino event like this year's extremely strong, probably record strong event, what it does to the global climate system to influence weather patterns in remote regions. Now, as you might expect, locally along the coasts of Peru and Ecuador, it dramatically affects local climate because the ocean can be right along the immediate coast, even warmer, something like 10 degrees Fahrenheit warmer than average. That's pretty dramatic, and that's what we've got right now. So the water's warmer, it doesn't get as cool, they have more rain in those regions. That much might be a little bit intuitive, right? Because the ocean right offshore, right outside your doorstep is much warmer. But it's a little bit less obvious how that translates to droughts in some regions, as you say, and floods potentially in others. And the reason that that happens is there's two big things going on. One, as we mentioned, a really big El Nino releases a huge amount of heat and moisture into the global atmosphere. So it accelerates the global hydrologic cycle. It just sort of ups the ante overall. There's higher risk, higher reward. There's more moisture available if it is going to rain, but there's also warmer temperatures and greater rates of evaporation or moisture loss if it's not raining. So by virtue of warming global temperature temporarily, it just supercharges the whole global hydrologic cycle. That's number one. Number two is also, in addition to that universal effect, El Nino also acts, if you will, like a ripple in a pond, literally sending wave-like emanations out from this region in the central and eastern tropical Pacific in a way that affects the jet stream. And the jet stream is essentially this river of high-velocity air that defines the path that storms take. So indirectly, this is the way that El Nino can kind of result in very different effects in adjacent regions. Because you might imagine you shift the storm track away from one region and toward another, you're redirecting a lot of that water from one place to the next.
5: Okay, so is that why we've been hearing that there may be a less severe hurricane season in the Atlantic because of the jet stream connection? Or
6: Well,
5: no?
6: that's actually yet another wrinkle in all of this. It does get quite complicated, doesn't it? But the basic idea there with the hurricanes, and this is actually a prediction that had been made as early as the spring, by the way, that has now essentially been validated as we get through the peak of hurricane season. The Atlantic hurricane season has been extremely quiet. In fact, I believe we haven't actually had a single hurricane, only a few tropical storms. That's one of the least active Atlantic hurricane seasons on record. And it's not for lack of warmth. There's been some record warm ocean water, which is hurricane fuel in places like the Gulf and of Mexico and in the subtropical Atlantic. But the reason why we haven't seen those hurricanes in that basin is because what a strong El Nino does is it reduces what's called vertical wind shear, so winds that change direction and strength with height, which are really unfavorable. You can kind of think of them as if they're strong enough, they kind of like to decapitate incipient hurricanes. And so the more of it you have, the harder it is for hurricanes to become established. El Nino increases the amount of that storm decapitating wind shear that exists over the Atlantic and can really put the kibosh on hurricane season, as it has this year. But it does the opposite in the Eastern Pacific Basin. It greatly decreases wind shear, can increase the potential risk of hurricanes, and that too is exactly what we've seen, where actually the Atlantic has been near record quiet, but the Pacific has been near record active.
5: Oh, okay. So and correct me if I'm wrong, but major storms in the Pacific, they're typhoons, right? Same phenomenon, but called something different.
6: Depends on the part of the basin. So
5: Okay.
6: right now, for example, there's a hurricane making landfall in Baja California, in Mexico, and Hawaii has experienced multiple hurricane events this year as well. And those would be called hurricanes. Now, in the West Pacific, you're right; those would be typhoons, and it's just another name for the same type of storm.
5: Okay. Daniel, hang on here for a second because I do want to return to you in a couple of minutes and talk about climate effects in other places around the world. But let's return our attention to the oceans for a moment. And Tom Pickerel joins us to do that. He's the global director of the Ocean Program at the World Resources Institute. Tom Pickerel, welcome to On Point.
7: Thank you very much for having me.
5: So let me just quickly ask you, there's, so many people, billions of people around the world and the nations they live in rely, on healthy oceans. What effect might the El Niño have, on just, on people and our relationship with the seas?
7: Yeah, I mean, firstly, as you say, it's impossible to sort of predict the impacts, but we can certainly look at previous impacts and sort of extrapolate somewhat. And Daniel gave a really good summary of what happens during an El Nino. And while El Nino is global, it's
5: Tom, are you there? Okay, well, we'll try to get him back. We had a pretty shaky line there to begin with. So Daniel, actually, I'm wondering if you want to pick up that question because I'm thinking of, of fisheries, of coastal communities. Not only are the fisheries, I suppose, at risk of some kind of change, but if we're talking about the possibility of greater flooding in certain places, that has to be of concern for, millions of people around the world.
6: Yeah, and you're absolutely right that El Nino is both an oceanic and an atmospheric process. They are tightly connected, and along again in that directly affected portion of the South American coast, Peru and Ecuador, this profoundly affects fisheries and coastal communities because the water is so much warmer. As you correctly pointed out earlier, that means there's less nutrient-rich water that's upwelling from the deeper, colder, nutrient-rich ocean. So the species might be less prevalent or might not be doing as well. So your fisheries catches, if you're a commercial fisher, might not be as good. But also, it has significant ecological impacts because, and this can extend far beyond the primary El Nino region, all up and down the coasts of North and South America. In fact, we're seeing this now all the way up into California already. Where the water temperatures in Southern California are nearly record warm as well, and we're seeing the arrival of subtropical species, both fish and marine mammals and birds and even some venomous sea snakes, believe it or not, are showing up on the beaches of Southern California. So it can shift range of species. It can threaten their viability. Everything from kelp forests to marine mammals, to seabirds, can struggle in this environment, not just because there's less nutrient-rich upwelling in some cases, but because it's genuinely difficult for a lot of these species to withstand the prolonged marine heat wave that can result, because we usually don't see heat waves that are as dramatic in the ocean as we do in the atmosphere. It just takes a lot more energy to heat water than it does air by the same amount. So when we do see these persistent extreme marine heat waves, whether from El Nino or something else, they can have pretty devastating effects if they persist long enough on marine ecosystems.
5: Okay, so everything on planet Earth, all life depends on the climate that we live in. And so I wonder, there are major systems that are quite vulnerable to perturbations in climate. I mean, agriculture being one of them. Are there concerns about how in various places around the world, even a temporary shift in the amount of rainfall or the increase in drought might have an impact on global food systems?
6: The short answer is yes. And one of the concerns about a really strong El Niño like we've got this year is that it's just that. It's that there are global effects. It's not isolated to one area, to the same way that a shock to the agricultural system might otherwise be. But you can get multiple simultaneous shocks on different continents. For example, Southern Africa likely to see significant drought, and that can affect the maize crop there. The Indonesia and the Maritime continent also drought, wildfire disruptions to agriculture. But in parts of southeastern South America, we'll see heavy rainfall and flooding that could disrupt agriculture. And the same thing is true in the southwestern and southeastern United States. Lots of additional beyond average precipitation likely this winter. In these locations. And part of it is the fact that it's not just one region, but it's a bunch of different simultaneous regions, including others I didn't mention there, that kind of have these disruptions at the same time that causes a big part of the problem.
5: Okay. So there's no slack in the system where it's happening when it's happening everywhere at once. Okay. Can we just stick for 30 seconds with the southwestern United States? Because you just mentioned that. People might think, hey, actually, more rainfall is good. On the one hand, for, I don't know, like wildfire suppression, but on the other hand, we're talking about potential, like lots of flooding events with the sudden bursts of rainfall.
6: Yeah, and this is where, El Nino in general may not tell us very much, but a record strength El Nino probably does tell us something quite significant, and it probably will increase the likelihood of a wet winter, maybe even a very wet winter in California. And really, the whole southern tier of the U.S., extending all the way from central California east to the Carolinas. So, that whole swath of the country. And in some of these places, it probably will result in a significant elevation in flood risk later this winter. Now, the silver lining is it could potentially, if we're lucky, bring some extra water to the drought-stricken lower Colorado Basin.
5: Well,
6: It's a
5: Daniel,
6: little harder to know.
5: hang on here for just a second. I'm sorry I had to interrupt, but we'll pick up that thought in just a moment. This is On Point.

0: I'm Robin Young. As more AI systems jump their containments and attack other systems, you might be saying there ought to be a law. 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
1: You know, this summer, when you hear these tech executives saying, please stop us from killing all of you. For years, we've asked you not to regulate us, but now we realize maybe that was a bad idea.
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4: Spain lays claim to several different territories not on the mainland. 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
5: No! No tiráis al aire! No!
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7: You're back with On Point. I'm Meghna Chakrabarty. And before we return to our conversation with Daniel Swain about the quote-unquote super El Nino, once again, I just want to remind you about a really special series that is coming up in October. We're going to spend a five-part series looking at what we're calling the senior class, the gerontocracy in America, and how older Americans have come to amass, as a cohort, political power, influence at the ballot box, and wealth. And one of those specific episodes is going to be all about money. And so for anyone who's not a boomer, essentially, millennials, Gen Zers, and yes, Gen X, I see you. I see us out there. We want to know, how are you doing financially? Are you able to save money every month? Do you have a nest egg or a sufficient rainy day fund? Do you own your own home? Or does that seem to be something that's quite far off for you? And if you're struggling, what do you think is keeping you from financial success? So tell us your story. Give us the picture of your world in money. You can do that by grabbing your phone and looking for the On Point Vox Pop app. Wherever you get your apps, just look for On Point Vox Pop. You can also call us at 617-353-0683. And oh, by the way, when you tell us your story, also, if you want to, let us know how you think it compares to your parents' life or aunts and uncles or older members of your family, and where they were when they were your age. Okay, so now back to our conversation with Daniel Swain about the super El Nino. And Daniel, I'm sorry I had to cut you off there, but you were saying that because of this super El Nino, it is possible, we can't say for sure, that there could be some, let's call it drought relief in the Colorado Basin, you said. So in places like Lake Mead that have got such low water, that bathtub ring is getting bigger and bigger every year.
8: Yes, it is possible, although it's a very tentative possibility, mm-hmm. in the sense that even if we were to get a very wet winter in this region, it really wouldn't solve the deep severity of the multi-decadal long-term problem. So it might put us in a better place than we were this year, for example, which some of us will take. But you know, it's one of those situations where, you know, I'm more concerned this winter about overabundance of water in the Southwest and the southeastern U.S. perhaps than the reverse. So we'll have a period of worrying about floods, I think, later this winter across a good portion of the southern swath of the United States. And then we can go back to take stock maybe next summer, see how much water we were able to bank in the Colorado. Fingers are crossed, but it's very unlikely it would solve the long-term crisis there, but it could
7: Oh,
8: still help a
7: yeah.
8: bit.
7: Yeah, I mean, if it did solve the long-term crisis that we've been having, it would be an unbelievable amount of water that would have to fall out of the sky, which would produce its own problems. Okay, so you talked about sort of the southern tier of the United States. Similarly, or not similarly, what could be the potential changes in the northern tier of the United States?
8: Yeah, so the main reason why the southern tier of the continental U.S. generally would be wetter in the winter from a very strong El Nino like this year's is because the storm track, the jet stream, shifts southward. So essentially, it shifts the preferred location or the path that storms take or where they might develop and strengthen southward. And in so doing, it sometimes shifts it away from the northern tier. So the Pacific Northwest and the northern tier of U.S. states and much of Canada generally might see a little bit less winter storm activity and so see somewhat drier conditions and in some cases somewhat warmer conditions as well. That's more of a up in Canada type of thing. It's a little bit less distinct across the northern tier of U.S. states. So the clearest signal is wetter across the southern tier from California to Florida and the Carolinas. And then if we're up in Canada, western Canada, generally drier with lower winter snowpack. Central Canada, warmer winter. The northern tier of U.S. states can kind of be in that transition zone where it's a little harder to figure out exactly what might happen.
7: Okay. So in just a few minutes, Daniel, I want to come back to something that you said near the beginning of the show, and that is the relationship between this super El Nino and the long-term climate change we have been seeing. But before that, I do want to touch upon a couple other major impacts that this El Nino could have on humanity worldwide. And in order to do that, we spoke with Michelle Nunn, who's the president and CEO of CARE. It's the International Humanitarian Organization. And Michelle says the potential effects of El Nino will be felt even more in places that are already facing hardship and conflict.
9: So we have the magnitude of the conflicts that are happening in Ukraine and the Middle East, which have huge repercussions around the world. So they're affecting fertilizer prices and gas prices in places like Somalia and Sudan. On top of that, you have the localized conflict in places like Yemen and Afghanistan and also Sudan and Ethiopia and Somalia.
7: We also talked about food changes in agriculture with Daniel Swain. Well, Nunn says that in 2025, there were almost 300 million people across 53 countries who already faced acute food insecurity.
9: There's an estimate that with El Nino, it could push that number up by almost another 50 million people. And the reason that happens is because the climate is changing. It can be because of drought. It can be because of heat. It can be because of floods. But all of that makes it very difficult for smallholder farmers who make up the majority of people who are living in poverty are facing into a very difficult climate.
7: And specifically about the flooding, Michelle says that that poses a problem for farmers, as you heard, and also aid workers in the region.
9: In some places, that can mean how do we ensure that there's water catchment and that there's a way in which we can ensure that we mitigate for flooding as a result of what might be increasing rains. In other places, it is how do we get drip irrigation and how do we ensure that we have solar powered wells so that you don't have to walk an extra 5 or 10 miles if you're a woman trying to provide water for your family.
7: And Michelle also says that all of this will have extended consequences, particularly for certain groups of people who will suffer a disproportionate impact.
9: It's also women and girls who are so often, for instance, the last to eat in their families, eating the least, and are also, you know, having the burden and responsibility of, for instance, getting water or taking care of their children to make sure that they're protected. And there's a disproportionate impact around gender-based violence when you see the heat increase.
7: All right. And finally, she told us one more thing, that maybe some of these extra storms are going to happen, as Daniel told us earlier, in Southeast Asia, or maybe there will be drought effects in Africa or hotter summers in or hotter temperatures in Europe. So why should U.S. citizens care? Well, Michelle says the global effects of El Nino are something that all Americans should think about, even if it seems that the damage or the biggest damage is happening on the other side of the globe.
9: It is in our economic and our health and our national security interest to ensure that these fragile contexts don't extend and proliferate so that they end up with more conflict. That, for instance, in a place like the DRC, where they're dealing with Ebola, if they are having to deal with Ebola on top of these other really difficult challenges as it relates to poverty, weather, and the intersection therein, not going to be able to fight Ebola. And then you see the spread of Ebola.
7: So that's Michelle Nunn, president and CEO of CARE, the International Aid Group. Okay, Daniel, I'm going to get back to kind of some fundamentals here that you talked about earlier, because I suppose by this time, a lot of people are wondering, well, we have this record-breaking El Niño happening at a time where we've been hearing for years that that sea surface temperatures have been going up anyway due to climate change. I mean, is that part of what's feeding this this Godzilla El Niño?
8: Yeah, and this turns out to be a question that is even more difficult to answer than it might sound, because it's at the cutting edge of climate science, but I think we have enough time to dig into it a little bit here. The short answer is yes, that although El Niño and La Niña and ENSO, the broader cycle itself, is a natural cycle that was here long before human-caused climate change, it is something that is profoundly affected by that same climate change and is affecting how we perceive climate change. So let me explain what I mean by that. Because El Niño essentially is the Earth's climate system's the way in which it releases excess heat from the tropical Pacific Ocean, which is where a lot of the excess heat goes in the first place. There is simply more and more heat that needs to be released through this mechanism as the amount of global heating increases. A lot of it's going into the oceans, and much of the global ocean is the Pacific. So there is more sequestered heat, if you will, in the Pacific Ocean that needs to come out as the climate warms. So that might, you might imagine, that could lead to either more frequent or at least more intense, when they do occur, El Niño events. And also, the global oceans are warming in general. They aren't only warming in the El Niño region, but they're also warming in the adjacent regions.
7: Yeah.
8: And here's where things get a little bit complicated. Interestingly, the long-term trend in the Pacific Ocean has seen a bit of a warming hole right in this eastern equatorial Pacific Ocean region that's home to El Niño, which means that because that patch of ocean has been warming less quickly than the rest of the global oceans, that there is a little bit of an apples to oranges problem, where because that patch of ocean is warming more slowly, we need to make that adjustment factor to how we measure El Niño that we was talking about earlier. But the reality is the oceans are still warming, and as they warm, it is becoming easier to achieve certain thresholds of absolute ocean warmth, as you'd expect.
7: Well, so can I just jump here for a second? Because now I wonder if there's also another kind of feedback loop in operation now with El Niño. Because if El Niño, you know, raises the temperature in this part of the Pacific, even if it's just temporarily, and then it, you know, changes climate around the world, when the sea temperature, ocean temperatures go back down, do they go back down to a higher level, essentially a new set point, which is higher than it was before?
8: Well, and that's the trillion-dollar question, because in a climate that wasn't changing, that was stationary over time, that wasn't warming, the answer is largely yes, that the climate system should sort of temporarily warm for 6 to 12 months during a big El Niño event and then cool afterward during the subsequent La Niña, the cool phase, pretty much back to where it was before, steady states, a warming and a cooling, if you will. We still get that warming and subsequent cooling, but the problem is because the climate change is still there lurking in the background, we're probably not going to cool back down to where we were before this big El Niño event. And so that's what we're beginning to see, is that historically, the way we experience global warming is, in fact, that we see these huge stair steps upwards during big El Niño events, temporarily record-breaking global warmth. We see a little bit of relative cooling thereafter, but we don't return to our old baseline. It stays elevated. So that's kind of the mechanism by which we're experiencing global warming, is in this staircase, this escalating temperature staircase toward warmer temperatures, punctuated by these El Nino warming periods and then kind of slight partial cooling or plateau periods during the subsequent La Nina events. So that's what we're expecting this year. By late 2026, we'll probably have record-breaking global warmth again, likely to persist into 2027. So that's that is sort of a key aspect of how we're experiencing all of this.
7: So on an immediate time scale, the next, you know, few years, as you're saying, even within the lifetime of people currently living, this sounds kind of gloomy. But do you have any optimism in this case about what we can either learn from this El Nino or about, its climate impacts overall, Daniel?
8: Well, I mean, you know, El Nino is itself a natural process,
7: yeah.
8: And it's been around for all of human history, and it seems destined to continue even with global warming. And so, it's something that's important that we understand, because it does have all of these cascading global impacts we've been talking about, from agriculture to water supply to global security. So it's important to understand it. This kind of huge El Nino event will, you know, it certainly will offer a scientific opportunity, because when you, it's a big push to the system, if you will. So large signal makes it a little bit easier to study. The challenge is that, you know, that this could have some really negative impacts for millions of people in the meantime. But I do think we'll probably be able to glean some interesting and important, societally important scientific understandings from what ends up happening this year. And I think the other thing I would add is that, you know, we talk about climate adaptation. Forget El Nino for a moment, but just thinking about how climate is changing the risk of extreme weather events and droughts and food supply disruptions and all these sorts of things. We want to increase our level of societal resilience to those regardless of why they occur in a particular year. This is something that's important for human health and well-being all around the world. And so a lot of the same things that we might do to respond to a really big El Nino event, or that we might do to adapt to a warming climate to make our society more resilient, they're similar. And so the better we can learn from one of these events and apply it to the other, I think the better off we will be, because a lot of the things we need to be doing are overlapping there.
7: That's a really, really good point. In the last 30 seconds that we have, Daniel, are you a betting man?
8: I am not.
7: Okay. Because I was going to ask you, do you have a prediction about how warm it could actually get?
8: Well, you know, if I were, I think the good money is definitely on record warm. In fact, right now, it does look like late 2026 into 2027, there's something like a 95% chance, maybe even higher, that we'll see a new record-breaking global temperature as a result of global warming plus this big El Nino event. So those are pretty good betting odds, I would say.
7: Honestly, in science, that's pretty much the equivalent to saying it's a sure thing. So, well, Daniel Swain, climate scientist with the University of California's Agriculture and Natural Resources Group. He's also at the NSF National Center for Atmospheric Research, joining us today from Davis, California. Daniel, thank you so much for helping demystify the headlines that we've been seeing about the Super El Nino. I really appreciate it.
8: Thanks for having me.
7: I'm Meghna Chakrabarty. This is On Point.

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2: Americans lost a record $16 billion in legal sports betting last year. 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More than half of men 18 to 49 in this country have an open sports book.
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2: This is a rebroadcast of the 2026 South Dakota gubernatorial debate, hosted by SDPB in partnership with South Dakota Newswatch. This debate is also supported by the Cheeseman Center for Democracy at the University of South Dakota, League of Women Voters South Dakota, and Turbak Law. This debate originally aired live on Monday, September 28th, from SDPB's Sioux Falls studio. The candidates are current Governor Larry Rodin, running as the Republican candidate, and Dan Ahlers, running as the Democratic candidate for governor. The hour includes discussions of issues like affordability, public education, rural health care, and more. I'm SDPB's Jackie Hendry, the debate's moderator. The rebroadcast of the 2026 South Dakota gubernatorial debate starts after the news.
7: Live from NPR News, I'm Lakshmi Singh. The Trump administration's promoting an artificial intelligence-powered website, America.gov, that it says can swiftly provide users with information and government services. It's being rolled out in a climate of mounting public skepticism about AI safety and the dangers of AI developing too quickly for humans to keep up. Some AI tech giants recently advised a slowdown in AI development, a notion President Trump has strongly rejected. He says the U.S. needs to stay ahead of the competition. The FBI says authorities in the Netherlands have arrested a suspected leader of the notorious cyber criminal group that recently claimed to have hacked an FBI computer system. Dutch National Police took the individual into custody this morning. We have more from NPR's Ryan Lucas.
8: The FBI says the suspect is an alleged leader of the criminal hacking group Shiny Hunters. That's the same group that last week claimed to have hacked the FBI jobs portal and stolen private personal data and work information on thousands of current and former FBI employees. In a video posted on X, FBI cyber official Brett Leatherman had this message for members of Shiny Hunters.
9: The longer you stay in this, the more we learn about you. You know how to find us, and we know how to find you. I suggest you reach out first while the choice is still yours.
8: The Shiny Hunter hack of the FBI jobs portal is an embarrassing episode for the Bureau and carries potentially serious counterintelligence and safety consequences. Ryan Lucas, NPR News, Washington.
7: Tomorrow, the U.S. military formally withdraws from Iraq after more than two decades. NPR's Jane Arraf reports from Baghdad the withdrawal will also mark the end of the anti-ISIS coalition that the U.S. has led since 2014.
10: At what had been the Joint Military Command Center, Iraqi workers are renovating. U.S. officers have operated from here since 2014, when Iraq asked the U.S. military to return to fight the militant group ISIS. On Wednesday, U.S. commanders and Iraqi leaders will mark the withdrawal of U.S. forces 23 years after the United States invaded Iraq.
11: It's a historical day. We are very proud to reach this day.
10: That's Iraqi Armed Forces spokesman Sabah al-Numan. At its height, during an eight-year-long occupation, the U.S. had 170,000 military personnel in Iraq. Jane Arraf, NPR News, Baghdad.
7: Consumer confidence in the U.S. economy is the lowest it has been in more than a decade. Dana Peterson, the chief economist of the Conference Board that released a survey today, says, quote, "The consumer confidence index deteriorated notably in September following two prior months of softening," end quote. Fuel prices and inflation have pushed higher as the U.S. war with Iran has dragged on for 7 months. This is NPR News.

0: Good evening and welcome to the 2026 South Dakota gubernatorial debate, hosted by SDPB in partnership with South Dakota News Watch. I'm SDPB's Jackie Hendry, tonight's moderator. We're broadcasting live from the Leo P. Flynn Gallery in SDPB's Sioux Falls studio. Our candidates tonight are current Governor Larry Roden, running as the Republican candidate, and Dan Ahlers, running as the Democratic candidate. Here's how tonight's hour will play out. Each candidate will deliver a one-minute opening statement and a two-minute closing statement. Each question will be addressed to a specific candidate. That candidate will have 90 seconds to respond. The second candidate will have 60 seconds for rebuttal. An additional 30 seconds to the first candidate for follow-up may be available at our discretion, but we do intend to keep the conversation moving, so please refrain from any direct attacks. We drew the order for opening and closing statements before tonight's broadcast. Governor Roden is going first. Governor, your one-minute opening statement starts now.
1: Well, thank you. Pleasure to be here. Thank you for joining us. I'm Governor Larry Roden. I've had the privilege of serving South Dakota as his governor for the last 20 months. It feels like 20 minutes. When I first started in my first address to the public, I pledged that the pillars of my administration would be openness, responsiveness, civility, and integrity. And I've lived up to those promises. But leadership is a lot more than a title. I've been leader long before I was in the legislature. I served in the National Guard. I was a church deacon, volunteer firefighter, a coach. I served on the school board for 5.5 years. I was in the legislature for 16 years, including a number of leadership positions. And then I was lieutenant governor for 6 years after that, and now as governor. We've seen some incredible things happen in South Dakota in the last couple of years. And I pledge that if I have the opportunity to serve another 4 years, we're just getting started. Thank you again for being here. Look forward to the discussion and discussing our vision for South Dakota.
0: Mr. Ahlers, your one-minute opening statement.
2: Well, thank you to South Dakota Public Broadcasting and South Dakota News Watch for hosting tonight's debate. Thank you to all of you that are joining us in the audience and watching on TV. I'm Dan Ahlers. I'm a husband, a father, a small business owner, and a former legislator who spent his entire career trying to build stronger communities and a better state. For nearly 40 years, Amy and I have called Del Rapids our home. It's where I owned my small business. It's where I served my community in a variety of ways, from president of our Chamber of Commerce to leading our before and after school program and working as a substitute teacher. I also had the privilege of serving 6 years in the South Dakota legislature. What I learned from this experience is that leadership isn't about having all the answers. It's about being a good listener. It's about bringing people together and doing the hard work to solve problems. That's the type of leadership you deserve, and that's why I'm running for governor.
0: We also drew the order for tonight's first question. Mr. Ahlers, we'll start with you on the topic of affordability. One of the most common topics of discussion we're hearing this election cycle is affordability and the cost of living. But many economic pressures felt in the state play out at a higher level: federal monetary policy, international trade disputes, and so on. What are some real measures you as governor can take to ease affordability pressures on South Dakotans? We'll start with 90 seconds.
2: Thank you for the question. I think one of the most important things we can do, if we just wanted to look at one area, is investing in education. If we just followed our state statute and fully funded education, which we don't always do, and there was a record of it even when I was in the legislature of not doing it, we haven't the last couple of years. If we do that and we fund education at the state level the way we're supposed to, your property taxes will go down. When we don't fund it at the state level, it's made up in the local effort. We could also be funding school lunches. If we did that, we would save each family in South Dakota $800 per child. These are real solutions, things that we can do right away today that will have an impact on our lives. I would like to see a child tax credit for child care. We've talked about this problem both at the local and the state level, but we haven't done anything about it. I would like to set money aside to do a rebate. don't have any specifics on the amount yet, but I would like to come up with a plan that will at least provide some type of monetary rebate to each family for each child. Those are things that we can do right away. We can work to expand our programs when it comes to Medicaid and keeping that funding there. I know that's being attacked on the ballot this year, and I think that we need to knock that down and keep increasing our Medicaid reimbursement rates so that we can do a better job of providing health care to all the citizens of South Dakota.
0: Governor Roden, 60 seconds.
1: Well, I start by saying there were so many inaccuracies in what you just stated. I could use 5 minutes trying to correct some of those. But I'll start with education funding. It has always been a priority of mine. In fact, in the last 8 years, if you took what was statutorily required for education funding, and you look at where we're at now, we are 7.6% ahead of what statutory requirements would be. So we have and will continue to make education a priority. Last year was a tough budget year. This year's looking much better, and so we'll address it then. On the side of affordability, I think one of the biggest, by far what I hear as far as affordability is property taxes. This year, we passed the largest property tax cut in the history of the state. And with Senate Bill 245, the combination of Senate Bill 245 and 96, that represents statewide, on average, a 34% cut in your property taxes for your home. That's significant. Just the start.
0: Our next question is related to property taxes, so we'll move forward with that. This question, beginning with Governor Roden. The legislature passed two signature bills targeting property tax relief last session. One is statewide. The other is optional at the county level. Both use sales tax to fund relief. While property tax was no doubt a legislative priority, some critics say the fixes we got are just tax shifts that put more pressure on people who don't own homes. What relief options do you believe are on the table for South Dakotans who won't benefit from those property tax measures? And we'll have 90 seconds.
1: Well, the premise of your question was wrong. They are both property taxes indirectly. The 0.3% on Senate Bill 245, which that is statewide relief, that amounts alone to a 15% cut in your taxes. But that's funded with a 0.3% sales tax that was scheduled to come back online this year to bring the sales tax back up to 4.5%. Instead, the legislators, including both sides of the aisle, were already talking about how they were going to invest that extra $114 million that was going to come back online. I thought if they're already looking for ways to spend it to increase the size of government, why not use those dollars to provide property tax relief for all the citizens of South Dakota?
0: Mr. Ahlers, 60 seconds. What relief options do you believe are on the table for South Dakotans who won't benefit from those property tax measures?
2: Well, first, it is a tax shift. It shifts it from property tax to sales tax at the county level. And those that are renting are not only paying a higher rate in a commercial building for a higher mill levy rate, they're also now paying that sales tax with no relief. So those that can afford it the least are now paying the most. So we need to reverse that. We need to change the way that we assess our homes. We need to treating them like commodities. We don't buy our homes to sell them. We buy them to live in them. We buy them to raise a family. We buy them to grow old in, and if we're lucky enough, we buy them to die in. We're not in there to make money off of these homes. We're there to live in them. So we need to treat them like that. And I think that working with our county assessors, we can do a better job of

0: If your data is outgrowing your business, you can rely on the team at SDN Communications to boost your bandwidth in no time. Enjoy the uptime.
1: On economic development, I'm being directed to move forward.
2: He challenged me on that, and there's a few things I really need to address. I left 30 seconds on the clock, so it asked for a little bit of latitude.
1: All right, I'll do 30 seconds on the
2: first
1: clock.
2: First thing, when you're talking about affordability and the people like that are paying rent, this will reduce the monthly payment on a house pretty significantly with that kind of a drop in sales tax. So it provides an opportunity for people to own their first home and to advance in society as far as home ownership. And I think that's very significant. The other thing I'll say, from the sales tax percentage prospect, we're allowing our out-of-state tourists who are paying sales tax to supplement our property tax.
1: We'll move on now to economic development and the state's role in that. This question begins to Mr. Ahlers. The question over the government's role in economic development has come often in South Dakota. Some say state investment is needed to drive growth and keep the state competitive. Others say it amounts to the state picking winners or losers. 90 seconds. Do you believe the state is doing enough to drive economic development?
3: Well, I think it is. The Futures Fund is good for, economic tool for drawing in new business, for also working with current businesses and allowing them to expand. I think that flexibility is good. I think there needs to be more transparency. I think there needs to be more accountability to that fund. I think that we need to spend more time focusing on South Dakota businesses and investing in those people locally. I often talk about a farmer in Wakanda who has a hemp farm. He processes several different raw products from that. One of them is a material to make hempcrete, which is a building material, which is also an answer to our affordable housing problem that we have here in South Dakota. It's also a way to offer a new ag product here, right here in South Dakota. He's building his hempcrete factory in Iowa because he said there were no economic incentives for him here in South Dakota. When I asked him how much he needed to do that and how much he spent, it was $3 million. This is an investment that we could have made here in one of our local farmers that would have provided a job in a rural community, one that actually pays $22 to $25 an hour, employs 10 to 12 people in that community. That's economic stability for rural South Dakota, and it helps build stronger communities. That's the type of investments I would like to see in South Dakota.
1: Governor Roden, 60 seconds. Is the state doing enough to drive economic development?
2: Well, I think we've done a significant amount, and the Future Funds is a big part of that. And we're always looking for opportunities in Future Funds. There was questions brought up about exactly what Mr. Ahlers was talking about, whether they're, the guidelines and the rules are significant enough. And in fact, this year, last year, when I first took the reins, the first legislative session we had, I brought that to the table, and I did an executive order that spelled out exactly what we thought was the appropriate use of future funds. The legislators thought it was a huge step in the right direction, so much so that some of them came to me and said, well, if you're willing to put it in an executive order, are you willing to put it in statute if we a draft bill? So we did exactly that, and so we provided a blueprint of what was appropriate use for the future funds, and we worked diligently to find the projects, and perhaps the people you're talking to, I've never heard anything about that. Don't know if they brought it to our team or not.
1: Thank you. The next question for Governor Roden related to data centers and regulation. Another issue running parallel with economic development is the state's role in regulating various industries. And in recent years, we've seen major proposed business projects leave the state after they became highly politicized issues. That includes the Summit Carbon CO2 pipeline and a proposed hyperscale data center in Dual County. As more projects, including several data center proposals, face pushback statewide, the question is, should the state take a larger role in regulation? 90 seconds.
2: Well, I'll say that the data centers have got a lot of conversation and a

0: lot of concerns. And so I supported and signed a bill last year. It was a data center bill of rights that spelled out, we addressed the major concerns. The first one was water consumption. And we addressed that in that legislation. Also, I think the big kahuna is the power consumption. And so we addressed that by saying, if you're going to build a data center, you're going to prove to us that you have the available energy sources that you need to supply that data center now and into the future without affecting the ratepayers that are currently in that area. So we addressed a lot of concerns. I think having addressed those concerns, I think data centers, we've talked a lot about, you know, we've had bills to limit the use of eminent domain or foreign ownership of ag land. I say, how much more important is it that we keep evil foreign governments like China from owning our data than it is land in South Dakota? We should and need to be in charge and have control of data that's produced in America.
1: Mr. Ahlers, 60 seconds. Should the state take a larger role in regulation of industries?
2: I think it absolutely should. I think more importantly, we should be asking what the people of South Dakota what they want. And what they've been telling us is they don't want these data centers in their communities. They want to know that there's safeguards on their resources. And they don't feel like the state has done enough to do that. So I believe that we should be empowering our local governments to do more and regulate how and where these go, that people in their community should have a greater voice in whether or not they're relocated there, that they don't use the resources that we've, you know, they promised that they don't, but we've seen other examples, whether it's North Dakota or North Carolina. We've seen these promises not fulfilled by these companies. And I think we should do more to eliminate the option of eminent domain. We saw it with the carbon pipelines, and we see it with other companies. We've seen it with oil pipelines. We need to take that power away from private companies and only use it for public utilities.
1: Our next topic on agriculture. This directed towards Mr. Ahlers. Like many industries, agriculture is undergoing consolidation. Data from both the USDA and SDSU Extension shows the number of family farms declining in South Dakota. Some critics argue this is being propelled by economic policy favoring corporate agriculture. While much of that policy is decided at the congressional level, do you believe more can be done at the state level to support family-owned farms? 90 seconds.
2: I do. I think there are a couple things when listening to farmers when I'm out visiting with them at their dairies or their cow cattle operations or row crop farms. What I'm hearing is that we need more processing. We don't have enough competition in processing when it comes to dairy. We don't have enough processing when it comes to our meats. And I think there's a lot of opportunities there to grow agriculture in that realm. I think that the state should be working harder to create avenues for young people to get into farming. I spent a little time at the James Beard seminar here in Sioux Falls where they're working with local restaurateurs, and there's a lot of avenues for young people to get into farming and smaller scale farms and working with those. But they need the stability of knowing that, one, the restaurateurs can buy that product, and the farmer needs to know that if they grow it, that the restaurants are going to buy it. So I think there's a place for the state there to have a role in creating that stability and creating those avenues. I think we should be doing more working with other farmers that may be getting close to retirement, to leasing land to young farmers, and doing more with low interest rate loans or grants to help young people get into farming. It's incredibly expensive, and I think there's just a little bit more we can do here in South Dakota.
1: Governor Roden, 60 seconds.
0: Yeah, well, thank you for the question. You know, I'll start with this. You know, perception isn't always reality. The reality is, in South Dakota, and I'm very extremely proud of this fact, family-owned farmers represent 97% of the ag land in South Dakota. And I say that every year when we're at the state fair and we have the Centennial Farm Program. We do have areas of need. Keep farmers farming, for instance. When I was a lieutenant governor, I led a task force to address exactly that. What we ended up with was the Keep Farmers Farming Program, which allows people to come alongside young farmers and their family to help them, stand alongside them and help them work their way through that transition. It's been a very valuable program. As far as value ag, you're absolutely right. That is a key to success for South Dakota because ag is king and it always will be. In the last 3 years, 2 years, we've had the three biggest economic development projects in the history of the state. The first one was Great Plains Processing in Mitchell, $500 million investment there. Next up was C.J. Swan's food production.
1: We do need to wrap up.
0: Okay. And third of all, Smithfield, a $1.3 billion project to move Smithfield out of downtown Sioux Falls and into the Foundation Park.
2: I'd like a 30-second follow-up on that, if I may.
1: We're going to keep moving to the next topic. This next topic is education. We'll begin with Governor Rodin. The state constitution says this about public education: the stability of a republican form of government depending on the morality and intelligence of the people. It shall be the duty of the legislature to establish and maintain a general and uniform system of public schools, wherein tuition shall be without charge and equally open to all, and to adopt all suitable means to secure to the people the advantages and opportunities of education. Governor, what do you think is one of the biggest challenges facing public education in South Dakota today, and how might your administration go about addressing that challenge? 90 seconds.
0: Well, you'd have to say the biggest challenge every year is funding and keeping them adequately funded. We make them a priority, but every year it gets a little tougher. Last year, as a matter of fact, it was the first year that Medicaid spending passed to us for the federal government exceeded K-12 funding. And so, that, teacher salaries, we need to be able to pay our teachers. We have addressed that significantly in recent years. And in fact, it was 2 years ago that my lieutenant governor, now in the legislature, passed legislation to change that. So when we add funding to the school districts, it gets passed on to the teachers. It never was a requirement, and they were getting farther behind. And in fact, that's been a huge success. We've moved the needle a great deal. I believe in the last few years, teacher salaries have increased by $10,000 a teacher. And so we're working on it. It's always a challenge, and it will continue to be. But we've made some big steps in the right direction. And like I said in the first question, if you look at the last 8 years in the Nome Road Administration, the Road Administration, we've increased funding 7.6% higher than what was required by the statute if we were just to follow what was recommended in state law.
1: Mr. Ahlers, 60 seconds, the biggest challenges facing public education and how your administration might address that.
2: I think it's retaining teachers and paying for our teachers. We're losing teachers from not just through retirement or out of state anymore. We're losing teachers entirely from the profession. Just in my local school district, we lost 5 young teachers in the last 3 years. One of my former employees who worked as a teacher in Harrisburg just left the profession. Another one from my community that was working in Flandreau just left the profession. And we can talk about doing a lot for pay, but one of the things that we could have been doing and should have been doing, and it goes back to the 0.5% sales tax increase that we did back in 2016, is those dollars were supposed to be dedicated to tech schools, to teacher pay, and to property tax reduction. And the very next year, the legislature stripped that language out. We can do better. And we hear about how we don't have any money, but yet each and every year we have a surplus. $69 million this year, $63 million the year before, and both of those years we funded education at 0.5% the statutory requirement.
1: Our next topic is child care, beginning with Mr. Ahlers. A 2025 report from the South Dakota Child Care Task Force showed 70% of young children in the state have all available parents working outside the home. That same report shows the current child care gap costs the state $329 million a year in economic impact. As governor, what role does child care play in your policy approach to supporting families and a strong economy? 90 seconds.
2: Well, I mentioned this before. It's critical in order, if you want people working, you got to provide these opportunities for child care. And it's a reality that both parents have to work in order to make ends meet, to pay the bills. So I think having that child care tax rebate is an important step forward. I think it's something that we need to do now. It'll provide real relief up front. I think that for families, it provides a safe place for kids. I was the president of our before and after school program. I know how important those programs are to families, just to provide even a little care before and after school so that parents have a chance to get to work on time and get back home in time to pick up their kids. It provides safe, secure places for children. It's incredibly important to families, and it should be a priority here in South Dakota.
1: Governor Roden, 60 seconds. What role does child care play in your policy approach to supporting families and the economy?
0: Well, it plays a big role, and we've worked at addressing that in South Dakota. And I think we've done a pretty good job. And if you look at the statistics, South Dakota has the second lowest average daycare cost in the nation. So that's significant. It's not to say that we've arrived, but it means that we've taken steps in the right direction at least. And in fact, if you look at child care for single parents, we are the absolute lowest in the nation. So I think the best way to resolve this problem is an area where we fall short in. We are also one of the highest states in the nation where both parents work outside the home. So if we're really looking for a solution, we should talk about taking steps to help raise our incomes in South Dakota, and we've worked on that substantially through economic development and bringing high-paying jobs to South Dakota.
1: Our next topic, moving into health care and specifically elder care. This question addressed starting with Governor Roden. According to the South Dakota Association of Healthcare Organizations, or SADAHO, 18 nursing homes have closed across the state in the last 10 years. Many of these homes were in rural areas where access to elder care and staffing for nursing homes is already quite limited. What can the state do to improve elder care in rural South Dakota? 90 seconds.
0: Well, I think first and foremost, it's kind of a sign of the times. There are more people that are opting to keep their parents and loved ones in a home environment. And I support that. I think we can work to provide opportunities to make that easier for in-home care. I will say this, when it comes to healthcare in general, whether it's our elders or our young, the Rural Healthcare Initiative started by Trump this year and the dollars that are coming back to the states, they are going to have a huge impact on healthcare, the quality of healthcare, and the availability of healthcare in South Dakota in a big way. In the last 3.5 years, we have wired the state with high-speed internet. We've invested like over $350 million in the last 3 years. You combine that with the $189 million that was appropriated to us this year through that program to go to rural healthcare. It's going to move the needle a huge amount in the next few years. In fact, in the next 5 years, we're expecting around another $1 billion to come to South Dakota. And so we're working diligently with the healthcare providers to find the best ways and the best uses of those dollars where we'll get the most bang for our buck. But it's a very exciting opportunity for South Dakota.
1: Mr. Allers, 60 seconds. What can the state do to improve elder care in rural South Dakota?
2: Well, I think expanding in-home care is an option, but the reality is any of us that have cared for an elderly parent or grandparent knows that it's not always that simple. And you're right. A lot of healthcare facilities have closed around the state. It's due to a lack of funding. It's due to our inability to reimburse these facilities who heavily rely on Medicaid in order to pay the bills. And when we don't, it increases that on private pay. So many people are starting to put their elderly family members at out-of-state facilities because there is no place for them here in South Dakota. That should not happen. And I know that we've talked about the $189 million that we're going to get over the next 5 years, But that doesn't account for the $931 million that the Big Beautiful Bill cut over the next 10 years for Medicaid in South Dakota, or the $147 million in rural health care. That $189 million block grant can't be used to cover those costs, to cover those things that were taken out. So we've got a lot of work to do in improving health care in South Dakota.
1: On tribal relations, starting with Mr. Ahlers, last year's State of the Tribes address called for a reset of state-tribal relations. What will be your approach to the executive branch's relationships with the 9 tribes within South Dakota, and what should be prioritized to reset this relationship? 90 seconds.
2: I think it starts with leaders that show respect to Native sovereignty. I think it's important that we bring back our tribal commission. I would have a commission with members representing all 9 tribes here in South Dakota. I would also make sure that we had a secretary of tribal relations that our tribes actually want to work with. I've watched over and over as we've appointed people the governor's appointed people to these positions, and the tribes do not respect those individuals. They need to have a seat at the table. They need to have a say in the matter. I think that we need to spend more time collaborating with our tribes. There are opportunities in public safety where we could be providing more services, collaborating. We offer 1 training course a year at DCI. Most of our tribal officers go down to New Mexico to get training. Why can't we be doing that here? Why can't we be working in conjunction with our own officer training to make sure that they learn about the differences in tribal government and culture, so that when we work together on projects with law enforcement, that they understand where their roles are and how to respect tribal sovereignty. I think there's a whole host of areas when it comes to working with health care and education, economic development, but we need to be serious about it, and we haven't seen that from many of our past administrations.
1: Governor, 60 seconds.
0: Well, we've seen it from this administration. In fact, I was the one that said, and it was 2 years ago at my first State of the State address, that we were going to reset with the tribes, and the results have been tremendous in the last 20 months, 2 years, and all of the things that Ahlers brought up, we've addressed. I mean, literally, we've had 2 secretaries of ag, and they have both worked very well with the tribes. I was just down in Oglala Sioux Tribe just a few weeks ago, just shortly before that. Ahlers and I were both at a roundtable discussion in Rapid City, and I sit there for over an hour, you know, addressing the concerns as they brought forward and looking for avenues of approach. On law enforcement, we've come a long way. We have allowed them to join our group in the Law Enforcement Academy. We have had special classes for them if they have enough to fill a session. We've done that. We've come a long way, and I feel really proud of the relationships we've built with the 9 tribes in South Dakota.
1: Our next topic on recidivism, starting with the governor. Prison policy and recidivism have been at the forefront of South Dakota politics for several years now. The state just opened a new women's prison in Rapid City and broke ground on a new men's penitentiary in Sioux Falls. And a legislative task force formed with the backing of you that has been meeting this year to examine recidivism. Yet some critics say all these efforts are focused on what's happening inside prison walls. Advocates say reentry programs supporting offenders once they've left the prison system are critical. Governor, in 90 seconds, what are some steps the state can take to help people after they're out of the prison system?
0: Well, first of all, we've worked on the parole. We've had an issue in the state with the parolees, and it's part and parcel with the bigger picture of the whole problem. But I'm going to come back to the recidivism, because that's at the core of our problem. The revolving door of offenders that are in prison, they get out, they reoffend, and they go back right back in. And that is the core of the problem. And we can fix that if we do a better job of training the inmates when we have control over them and they're in our hands, in our system. And that's why I created the task force, because that was my main focus when we were talking about getting the new prison across the finish line. That's all I heard about was, well, we have such a terrible recidivism rate. That's because we don't have the facilities, the ability, when we've got prisoners cramped in the space that they are now, there was no room for programming. And so we created the recidivism task force, or the rehabilitation task force. They have subcommittees, and they have hit the ground running, and they're working hard already, covering grounds and in preparation for 3 years from now when that prison's up and running. In the meantime, the Whitman's prison, we did a drug rehabilitation program in that prison, which will take 96 female inmates and give them drug rehabilitation programming every single day for 6 hours, and because something like 90% of them are in there because of drug charges. So we've done a great deal in the last recent few years on rehabilitation and how to resolve it.
1: Mr. Aller, 60 seconds, some steps the state can take to help people after they're out of the prison system.
2: Well, I spent most of my time on appropriations, so I know this area very well, and I can tell you we have less programming today than we did when I was in the legislature. And we need a comprehensive reentry program. We need to make sure that prisoners are getting treatment while they're in prison. 80% of our prisoners are drug and alcohol-related offenses. These are people that need treatment. They can get sober and clean while they're there, but if they're not getting the type of rehabilitation that they need, they will reoffend. We need to make sure that they're getting job training. We need to make sure that they're getting the education they need, and we need to be working with our state agencies collaboratively to make sure that they have the simple things that they need that they do not have now. They need to come out with documentation, those things that they need to get jobs, the birth certificates, the Social Security cards. We need to make sure that they have those things. We need to make sure that they have a job when they get out. We need to be working with their communities to see what it looks like when they come back to that community and what kind of support they can have. Those are the things that are not happening.
1: Moving on to Veteran Affairs, this question starting with Mr. Ahlers. The South Dakota governor is Commander-in-Chief of the State National Guard. Deploying troops is part of the office's duty, but doing so is expensive and potentially puts troops at risk. In 2025, National Guard troops from various states were activated for missions in several American cities, including a South Dakota unit mobilizing to Washington, D.C. Mr. Ahlers, in 90 seconds, what do you think the primary role of the South Dakota National Guard should be, and how will you prioritize activation and deployment?
2: If there's true need outside the state, I'm the first one that'll help, that'll be there to support them and deploy them and make sure their families have what they need to support and support while they're gone. I'm not going to use them as political pawns. I'm not going to use them for partisan purposes. I'm not sending them down to the wall. I'm not doing those kinds of things when we have real needs here. When we had the flood down south here by Dakota Dunes, we didn't send the National Guard, but we could send them to the wall. I think that we need to be judicious about how we use them. We need to treat them with the respect and the honor that their service deserves, and that's the type of leader I'll be.
1: Governor, 60 seconds.
0: Well, the answer is for national defense. And I will say it was absolutely appropriate to send our troops to the border wall, because what was going on there was nothing short of an invasion of the United States of America. And with the help of our troops, we stopped that invasion. So I think it's very clear what the missions are for the guards. As far as my role, the guards are, they can be federally deployed or deployed by the state. The border wall, they were federally deployed. So I don't have a say in that. But as far as, it's the same in South Dakota. When we have natural disasters and people that need assistance, we'll call out the National Guard in the right if they meet the criteria for use, for appropriate use.
1: Our next topic on local governments, beginning with Governor Roden. County, city, and other local governments foot the bill for a lot of the day-to-day services we as citizens sometimes take for granted. That includes everything from emergency services in some cases to roads to paying public defenders in court. Many of these local governments say they're financially strapped. The question for you, Governor, in 90 seconds. Are there areas the state government should pick up the slack and support or even take over some of these functions in a way that'd be more financially responsible to the taxpayers?
0: Well, you know, that's a problem we struggle with every year. And the legislature, we're constantly embroiled in those kind of conversations. And then we talk about property tax relief. And when you really start understanding our tax systems in South Dakota, you know, the property taxes are the biggest funder of the local government. And so we want to cut property taxes. At the same time, you understand that that was created, the property taxes were created to fund the local governments. So any tax cut has to be funded someplace else. The state budget has also, you know, it has its spread pretty thin. And in South Dakota, we need to remember that South Dakota is the second lowest tax state in the nation. And I'm proud of that fact. But it's threading a needle every single year to keep adequate funding for the counties and appropriate funding for the state's priorities, like the big three, education funding, health care, and our state employees. That's always the big discussion every year. So it's a balancing act to find ways, creative ways, to help them meet their needs and fulfill their responsibilities and still do the same at the state level.
1: Mr. Allers, 60 seconds.
2: I think we need to spend time in our communities actually visiting with city governments to find out exactly what their specific needs are. Each and every community is a little different. The state does have resources when it comes to working with communities, especially smaller communities, when it comes to planning and zoning. And we can be doing those types of things, but we need to be having those conversations to find out what they exactly need. We have programs that help with infrastructure projects. We need to make sure that those cities and counties know about those programs and we work those programs. I also think that we need to make sure that we're not turning money away like we did a couple years ago with cybersecurity. We turned away $5 million in federal money that could have gone to those local governments to help them. The legislature ended up funding it and giving them $7 million, but that's $7 million that we could have used towards something else. So I think there's a lot of opportunity out there, but we need to get into those communities and we need to be working with each one individually because those needs are different.
1: We're going to move on to infrastructure, starting with Mr. Allers. Water, of course, is a basic necessity of life and is key to many South Dakota industries, namely agriculture. But some areas face long-term questions about access to water. South Dakota News Watch recently reported on several wells drying up in western South Dakota due to extended drought conditions. Mr. Allers, in 90 seconds, is South Dakota doing enough to address its long-term water infrastructure needs?
2: I think there's more that can be done. I know that there are different communities that are working to come up with possible solutions. I think that the state can be a partner with them on that, whether it's access to water from the Missouri or other sources. I think that's an important conversation to have. I also think that we need to do more at protecting our current water sources. When you look at West River, you're seeing a lot of polluted water, and that's due to poor state regulations on mining practices from years ago. Low bonding, things like that, things that we should have done better and that we can do better. When you look at a state like Wyoming, Wyoming has a robust mining policy that ensures that the quality of the land is preserved and taken care of. We could be doing the same thing. It doesn't hurt their mining there. I think that there's more that we can do, and we don't talk a lot about water conservation. There are things, practices that we can do when we build our state buildings, when we build our schools, when we build a number of different facilities that we could be doing that uses less water and conserves and helps make sure that there's enough water for our entire state's needs.
1: Governor, 60 seconds. Is the state doing enough to address long-term water infrastructure needs?
0: Well, I'll say this. You're absolutely right. We aren't. We need to do more, and we need to be very vigilant. And in fact, I've realized that for some time. It was over a year ago now that I created the GRIT Task Force. It's a Governor's Resilience and Infrastructure Task Force, and their job is exactly what you're talking about, whether it's water usage or natural disasters of any kind, our dam structures, up and down the spectrum of dangers to our state, whether it's natural disasters or cyber attacks, you name it. And they've met a number of times, and my tag is on that committee. We have a very robust group of people with a broad range of experience to look into this and see where we're weak, what we need to do better at, and how we can protect ourselves going into the future.
1: Governor Roden, we're going to address this next question to you first. You've stated public goals. You've stated your public goals of improving civility, expanding government transparency, and improving your office's relationship with the press. Are there further steps your office can take to improve public access, press access, and transparency of government? 90 seconds.
0: Well, if we find them, we will take them. You know, I think we've made a lot of progress in recent years as far as openness. And when somebody would challenge me on that, I'd remind them of what the legislative process looked like 20 years ago when I first started relative to where it is now as far as the transparency. Every bill hearing is televised and it's recorded for posterity. So not to say that we can't improve, but I think we've done a great deal. And I've been very, very just elated with the response that I've got in the last two sessions, because we had a very diverse group, especially in the Republican Party, that was very fractured. And I see Mr. Muckey's in the back of the group, one of the leading Democrats. And I spent a lot of time, I don't know how many times I visited their caucus through the years, the last 2 years, and just playing that out in real life, meeting people, listening to them, working through problems. It's paid dividends, and it allowed us to function very well in an environment that otherwise was very toxic. And we got some important things done, even the prison deal to get it across the finish line in the environment they had. That was nothing short of a miracle, but it was because I was willing to listen and be civil and treat people with respect.
1: Mr. Aller, 60 seconds. Are there further steps you'd like to see taken to improve public and press access and transparency?
2: As a state legislator, as a community leader, I've always made myself available to the press. I've answered any question that's been asked. I don't criticize the press when I don't like a question. I think that that's an important step in leadership that maybe differentiates myself from leaders of the past. I think that there should be more transparency on the use of the state airplane. That's been something that's come up over and over and over again. The Dakota Scout had to sue the state here less than a year ago to get state records. I think that there is still more work to be done. The reason we get such a bad rating from the Institute for Public Integrity is because of our lack of transparency. So I think there are steps that we can do to be better, and I'm looking forward to working with our legislators and the press to make that happen.
1: Can we do 30 seconds for a response?
0: I will just say on the state plane, that's patently false. I've never been sued. In fact, we've had record requests on the plane, and we have given them, and we've never been criticized one bit on the plane usage. So to make it sound like we've somehow been hiding something is ridiculous, because all the records have been put out there. Nothing was found at fault.
1: We are now on our last question before closing statements. For this last question, each candidate will get 1 minute to respond. And we're going to start with Mr. Ahlers. The questions we've asked so far have mostly focused on larger issues. Many have made headlines in recent weeks and months. But the question now, what's an issue at the state level that you think is not getting enough attention? And what's your plan to address it? 1 minute each, starting with you, Mr. Ahlers.
2: One that hasn't been brought up today is affordable housing. I think that there's a lot of work that we can be done there. We have state money for affordable housing. It was used for airport construction. I think that there's a real need for young people to be able to access that. If we want people to stay, if we want people working in hospitals and clinics in rural areas, if we want people working at rural schools, we need to be finding housing for them to live in. It's one of the struggles that I hear from healthcare and education, both. We have a governor's program for homes. We need to do more to make that program more robust. We need to be working and collaborating with other builders like the Flandreau Santee Sioux Tribe, who has a Quonset here in Sioux Falls. They build four different types of spec homes. We should be collaborating with them to find out how they can help fill these niches for us and meet the needs and offer people an opportunity to own a home here in South Dakota.
1: Governor Roden, 1 minute with an issue you think needs more attention.
0: Well, I'd have to say, you know, agriculture is king in South Dakota, and it always will be. So we need to focus on economic development, and ag will always be king. But so I think the answer is always turns back to value-added agriculture and growing our economy. And I think that there's no better way to do that than to find more opportunities in value-added agriculture and expanding on that. Because the answer to economic development is finding more jobs and better paying jobs for the people that aren't involved in agriculture. And value-added ag checks both the boxes. It will increase ag income and spread the wealth of the entire state so that we put ourselves in a better position for the future.
1: It's now time for closing statements. We drew that order before tonight's broadcast. Governor Roden, you'll go first. Your 2-minute closing statement starts now.
0: Well, again, I appreciate you all coming and listening to this. I think we have a pretty clear choice for governor. I've got the advantage because I've served. You're not guessing what I will do. I've demonstrated what I will do and have done for the last couple of years. And through those years, I've become more and more confident. We talked about my statements and my priorities of openness and honesty and integrity. I've lived that out. It's paid dividends. I plan to expand on that. I plan to continue to work with the legislators, with our citizens, to represent South Dakota. Born and raised in South Dakota. And my parents, my grandparents on both sides were homesteaders. I think a lot of my fabric comes from that and a lot of the fabric of South Dakota. We understand what real work means, and only the toughest survived in South Dakota and became kind of the fabric of South Dakota. There's no better state in the nation than South Dakota. It's because of our people. And so I'm asking for the opportunity to get to represent you for another 4 years, and I'll work every single day if I get elected to keep South Dakota strong, safe, and free, and built to last. Thank you all for being here. God bless you all. May God continue to bless our great state of South Dakota. Thank you.
1: Mr. Ahlers, your 2-minute closing statement.
2: Thank you to everyone joining tonight and taking the time to hear from the two candidates. You've heard our governor acknowledge that there are a lot of problems and that they've been working to solve them. But are you feeling it? Is education getting better? Are we able to keep our teachers? Are people able to buy an affordable home? Can they pay their bills? Are they only working 40 hours a week? Or are they having to do 50 or more? Our health care is disappearing across the state. Access is diminishing. Critical access to things like birthing centers. Only 50% of our communities have reasonable access to birthing centers across the state. Is it getting better? We've had 50 years of one-party rule in this state. It's time for more than just a change in personalities. It's time for a change in priorities. I'm asking you to give me 4 years to show how we can do it better. I also have experience. I spent 6 years in the legislature. I spent that time drafting and balancing that state budget. I've also spent it as a community leader and a business owner. I have leadership experience too. And I'm asking you to give me that chance to earn your vote. And together, I know that we can build a better South Dakota.
1: That is our time. We want to say thank you to both of our candidates for participating in tonight's broadcast. And another thank you to tonight's sponsors, the Cheeseman Center for Democracy at the University of South Dakota, League of Women Voters South Dakota, and Turbeck Law. We'll rebroadcast this debate on SDPB Radio tomorrow at noon Central, 11 Mountain. And be sure to join us Thursday night at 8 Central, 7 Mountain for the 2026 U.S. House debate. On behalf of South Dakota Newswatch and all of us here at SDPB, I'm Jackie Hendry. Thank you for joining us.

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3: From NPR and WBUR Boston, I'm Robin Young.
4: I'm Anthony Brooks. It's Here and Now. Coming up, reaction to OpenAI's decision to scrap the release of its latest AI model because of security concerns.
3: Also, as more of these systems jump their containments, you might be saying there ought to be a law. Historian Jill Lepore agrees.
5: And you hear these tech executives saying, please stop us from killing all of you. For years we've asked you not to regulate us, but now we realize maybe that was a bad idea.
4: And Shayna Kaska used to help people design their second homes. Now she works with people who are unhoused.
6: That's been some really heavy whiplash to see completely opposite ends of the spectrum in terms of who is able to get housing.
4: Coming up, Here and Now.
3: The news is first.
7: Live from NPR News, I'm Lakshmi Singh. The White House is hosting some of the most powerful figures in artificial intelligence as President Trump pushes back against existential warnings about AI. The heads of Meta, NVIDIA, Anthropic, Amazon, SpaceX, and OpenAI were among the major tech leaders who were expected to attend today's lunch, divided over whether AI development needs to be regulated. However, President Trump is opposed to restrictions on AI development or construction of data centers. More voters have protested because of the center's demand on electricity and water infrastructure. Aura, the maker of smart health tracking rings, is delaying its plans to go public in what was expected to be one of this year's blockbuster IPOs. The company citing uncertainty in the market to push back its listing on the NASDAQ that was set for Wednesday. Here's NPR's Alina Selyukh.
8: Aura planned to raise up to $2.2 billion in the share sale, which would have valued the firm at $15 billion. The company did not say what exactly prompted the delay, claiming there was, quote, strong demand for its shares. In a statement, its CEO says Aura has the luxury of choosing the right moment, and apparently now is not it. In fact, Aura is not the first firm to delay its IPO in recent weeks, but it is the highest profile. Higher interest rates have been weighing on the markets, and also investors are anxiously awaiting the IPO of Anthropic, the AI giant. September is typically a pretty busy time for public listings, but it's been relatively quiet this year. Alina Selyukh, NPR News.
7: Lindsay Clancy was back in a Massachusetts courtroom today. Her murder trial ended in a mistrial earlier this month after the jury deadlocked. Now, as NPR's Bill Chappell explains, a judge is weighing what to do next.
9: Lindsay Clancy's lawyer, Kevin Reddington, says she shouldn't be held criminally responsible for killing her three children back in 2023.
10: The evidence shows clearly and unequivocally that she was in a state of psychosis.
9: Prosecutors disagree, saying their evidence shows Clancy had the capacity to know her actions were wrong. But the state also declined to set a date for a potential new trial, saying other matters, like a defense motion to dismiss the case, should be resolved first. Judge William Sullivan didn't issue any rulings at this hearing. He set the next court date for November 2nd. Bill Chappell, NPR News.
7: Former special counsel Jack Smith is standing by criminal cases he brought against President Trump.
11: I stand by my testimony before the House of Representatives, and I will not be silenced by continued threats of prosecution from the president or others.
7: Smith testifying at a hearing held by the Senate Judiciary Committee, where Republicans allege Smith abused his authority in the course of his investigations. Smith accused President Trump of breaking the law and trying to overturn the results of the 2020 election and of mishandling classified documents. You're listening to NPR News. The MacArthur Foundation announced the recipients of its prestigious annual fellowship program. NPR's Chloe Veltman reports This year's crop of so-called genius grant winners are an eclectic bunch.
12: A historian who studies racial wage gaps, a forensic anthropologist who repatriates the remains of migrants along the Texas-Mexico border, and a jazz saxophonist whose live performances include a chef cooking meals on stage. Their names are Alora de Renancourt, Kate Spradley and Emmanuel Wilkins, respectively, and they are among the 20 recipients of the MacArthur Foundation's No Strings Attached $800,000 MacArthur Fellowship grants for 2026. Wilkins, who recently performed an NPR Tiny Desk concert, likened reinterpreting the music of jazz greats like John Coltrane to cooking in a recent interview with the arts presenter SF Jazz.
13: We're dealing with recipes that you might have gotten from your mother's mother, your mother's mother's mother.
12: The MacArthur Fellowship Program is now in its 45th year. Chloe Veltman, NPR News.
7: The MacArthur Foundation is a financial supporter of NPR. Hurricane Polo made landfall in Baja California as a Category 2 storm this morning. It brought with it the threat of flash floods and destructive winds of up to 110 miles per hour. The U.S. National Hurricane Center projects the storm could deliver heavy rain to parts of the southwestern U.S. later this week. I'm Lakshmi Singh, NPR News.
14: 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Duck.ai.
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4: I'm Anthony Brooks. It's Here and Now. OpenAI is holding its annual Dev Day Developer Conference today, where the company is showcasing its new products and features. One feature not in the lineup, its newest model, GPT 6.1 Astra, whose release OpenAI scrapped because of security concerns. OpenAI says the model showed high levels of deception during testing and a willingness to go beyond what it was originally asked to do without waiting for instructions. Well, let's bring in Gregory Allen, founder of the Independent Decision Tree Research. He also served in the Department of Defense's Joint Artificial Intelligence Center as a civil servant during the first Trump administration, as well as the Biden administration. Greg, good to have you. Thanks for joining us.
19: Great to be with you.
4: So what's your understanding exactly? What did OpenAI see during the testing that made them pull back on the release of this model?
19: So this model is part of the Astra family of models, which are noticeably more capable than the earlier generation of what OpenAI had. And that increased capability came with a problem, which was decreased monitorability, the ability of the company to understand just what the model was doing and how and why. But Astra did have increased alignment, which is to say it was less likely to disobey instructions or to execute instructions using means that were prohibited. That was what was looking good in the Astra family of models. But this latest one, 6.1, is actually the worst of all possible worlds. It is very bad at monitorability, and it's also bad at alignment. And those are exactly the kinds of things that now, after the Hugging Face incident, OpenAI is unwilling to release into the open public, however smart this model is. It's just not safe yet.
4: Right. And the Huggy Face incident that you referred to, this was a case of AI essentially going rogue, more or less. So is this decision by OpenAI to pull the model the kind of action you'd like to see leading AI companies take in a situation like this?
19: Yes, this is exactly what you want to see. Now that we have models that are remarkably capable, that they can act independently, come up with their own plans and actually execute those plans, even if they take days or weeks of activity, it's just a new era. And for folks who are only familiar using AI in the ChatGPT interface, you're really missing just how much more capable these models are and how much more independent they are. And when you have that level of independence, you have to have a higher bar for safety. And we know that because we're actually seeing these companies have models that can execute the kinds of cyber weapons that previously you would have said would take a military or an intelligence cybersecurity unit to pull off.
4: So OpenAI now says it's going to focus on improving the safety of future models, which it says will be even more powerful. I'm wondering, can AI companies handle more power at this time? Does that sound right to you, smart to you?
19: So the basic point that I would highlight here is that at the current degree of misalignment that we have with these models, as, for example, brought about in the Hugging Face incident, we saw an AI model that basically said that any means are justified in order to pursue the ends that I'm pursuing, which in this case was just trying to pass a cyber test. It was willing to hack an independent company in order to pass that test. If you have that same degree of misalignment that we saw in the Hugging Face incident, but you just made that model two or three times more intelligent or two or three times more capable in other ways, that's an extremely dangerous situation. And so what we have to find a way is to increase the alignment and the monitorability of these models as a prerequisite before we can handle more powerful systems, and especially before we can release more powerful systems onto the open market.
4: So what sort of safeguards do you think would make sense or would be enough at this point?
19: So I would say there's a couple things. The first is just the basic stuff that OpenAI, I think, admits itself it got wrong in the case of the Hugging Face incident. It was under the impression that those testing parameters did not allow access to the internet. They discovered things that were wrong with their testing setup. So there is some low-hanging fruit to pick here, and certainly I expect OpenAI and its competitors to go pick that fruit. But the reality is that we do need capabilities that are somewhat in their infancy. Let me give you an example. One of the things that AI systems use is they sort of think out loud in what's called chain of thought reasoning. It's not a perfect analogy to say they're thinking out loud, but this is kind of a text-based scaffolding that can give a hint as to what the systems are doing and how they're doing it. But that's no longer a reliable guide to this latest generation of more capable models. And so we need better tools to actually look inside the minds of these systems. You can think about, you know, what is the MRI brain scan equivalent for these models. If we're not able to read their internal monologue, we need some other better tool for understanding what they're thinking.
4: All right. Well, that's Greg Allen with Decision Tree Research. And Greg, thanks so much. We really appreciate hearing from you about this really startling and emerging technology. Thanks very much.
19: Thank you.
4: We also want to point out that Anthropic is a financial supporter of NPR.
20: Yeah, and that was a terrific explainer. Later this hour, we're going to hear from historian and author Jill Lepore. Why aren't there laws regulating AI? But right now, food assistance. Big changes are coming for SNAP benefits. Starting October 1st, Thursday, there will be more benefits for some recipients to offset inflation. But the Trump administration is also transferring more of the cost of benefits to states, which might ultimately have to cut those benefits to pay those costs. Let's figure it all out with Jennifer McCaffrey, Assistant Dean for Family and Consumer Sciences at the University of Illinois Extension. She's an expert on SNAP. She focuses on nutrition and personal finance. So, Dr. McCaffrey, what's happening, simply put, in just a couple of days?
21: Yeah, so there's some good news. The cost of living adjustments are going into place. So that means the families who receive SNAP will receive a slight bump in their allotment that takes into consideration the inflation for groceries. But at the same time, the states are paying more for their administrative costs. So this is the cost to have people sign up for benefits, recertify and verify that everything is accurate and, yeah. and including any fraud that is happening. So the states will now have to pay 75%. That is up from 50% of what they had been paying. And so this is coming at a time when states are really needing to improve their infrastructure. And now they're also shouldering the burden of paying more for that within their state.
20: Okay. So as you say, there's going to be a slight increase for

0: If your data is outgrowing your business, you can rely on the team at SDN Communications to boost your bandwidth in no time. Enjoy the uptime.
1: Oh, now that is increasing by $29, bringing their new total to $1,023 for a family of four.
2: Okay, for the month. It's a, you know, there are people who may think that's too much, but if anyone looks at their grocery bill, that will just cover the food. And again, it's being raised because the cost of food is going up. It's the inflation just in the food. And if states have to pick up more of the cost of the administrative burden of these benefits, is there anticipation that they may then cut the benefits down the road?
1: That is the unknown going forward. A lot of states are looking at their budget and looking to allocate more resources, more personnel, but some states just don't have it. And so across the country, it'll be interesting to see how each state tackles this issue and looks to balance their budget and serve the needs of their state.
2: Yeah. And some states, many states, are going to have to pay not just for the administrative costs, but for the cost of the benefits because of an error in what they were paying. That's going to be another increase for the states. And then looking back, we also know that because of the law that was passed, the Center on Budget and Policy Priorities determined that more than 5 million people have already completely lost their SNAP benefits. Under the new requirements, able-bodied adults who are able to work and do not have qualifying dependents can receive SNAP benefits for only 3 months within a 36-month period. They also can do things like volunteering, and they are volunteering and taking training courses in order to qualify. What is the sense of what is happening with food support for families and for individuals who need it?
1: Yeah, this is, I know it is a big debate. And for many people, you think about the connection between food and health, where they buy the food. And so SNAP benefits go back into grocery stores. For many of our rural communities that are losing grocery store, the loss of SNAP is affecting that bottom line in grocery stores. So there's many interconnected issues. All of these changes are very confusing. People don't know if it affects them. There's misinformation out there about who it affects. And then the states are trying the best they can to implement these changes to compound it. Medicaid is also making changes at the beginning of 2027. And so many of the families who receive SNAP also receive Medicaid benefits. And so that's just so many changes for families who are under stress. We hear from our families, they're just under a lot of confusion about what this all means for them.
2: That's Jennifer McCaffrey, Assistant Dean for Family and Consumer Sciences at the University of Illinois Extension. Jennifer, thank you.
1: Thank you. Have a good day.
2: And stay with us. We are just getting this hour started. There is much more ahead here and now.

0: Spain lays claim to several different territories not on the mainland. The enclave city of Ceuta on the northern coast of Africa is the most well-known because of a migrant crisis. But how and when did the enclave become Spanish? The short answer, treaties and warfare.
1: No! No tiráis al aire! No!
0: Military reenactors fight to highlight one city's history. 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
3: I'm Peter O'Dowd. It's Here and Now. This week, we're talking about housing and how expensive it's become for so many Americans, especially now that the average 30-year mortgage is over 7%. Kathy Kaska of Fairfield, Iowa, told us how she recently helped her daughter, Shayna, buy her first home.
4: She's a single mom and has rented the same duplex for 26 years. She's looked at buying a home for the last 4 to 5 years, but she doesn't have the funds for a decent down payment. The homes she can afford need so much work, they're nearly unlivable. She has recently, with our help, taken the necessary steps to purchase a home. This home cost the same as our home did, and has less than half the square footage of ours, and a house payment that is nearly double what ours is.
3: Shayna is far from the only one in this situation, because a recent survey from LendingTree shows that more than 1 in 3 people who got help with a down payment said they couldn't have bought their home without it. Shayna Kaska joins us now. And Shayna, I hear you're about to close on your new house. Congratulations. And how are you feeling?
5: I feel okay. I'm a little stressed out.
3: That's understandable.
5: But I'm excited. I mean, I definitely wouldn't have been able to do this without a lot of help.
3: Sure.
5: I just don't want to get into a financial situation that I can't manage. That's the main daunting thing.
3: No, I understand. Getting a new house, it's simultaneously exciting and terrifying.
5: Yeah.
3: So I get it.
5: Yep.
3: Tell me about the house. What's it like?
5: It's 126 years old.
3: Oh, my.
5: Yeah, it's a 3-bedroom house. It's got a small yard. I have a 14-year-old. It's going to be a little bit more space. So, we kind of are out of each other's hair.
3: This conversation is about the cost of housing. So I hope you don't mind if I ask you, what'd you pay for it?
5: We ended up paying $245, which is 98% of the listing price. So it was listed at $250.
3: Little deal there. We heard your mom say that you're a single income mom and that you've been looking for a place to buy. What's that search been like for you?
5: I started looking about 10 years ago when my ex and I split up. And I realized back then, 10 years ago, that it was pretty far out of reach. And at that point, my parents, it wasn't really on the table getting their help. I don't think that they were in a position at that point. And so I just kind of looked around for a few weeks and was like, oh, this isn't possible, and stopped. So when I started again this year, it was the same thing. It was this kind of harsh reality of seeing what it was 10 years ago. I think I got pre-approved for 130 back then. And I got pre-approved for 180 when I started this time around. And I was like, oh, these houses are, there's nothing in the 180 range that's even remotely livable. They were all just, oh, this will be good for a company to renovate and then, upsell. So
3: you don't want to get into that situation, right?
5: No, I don't have any desire or means to renovate a house, even for myself. So
3: what kind of work do you do, Shayna?
5: I work with people who just need a little help. They have mental health issues of one kind or another. Most people are on disability. And so I do in-home visits for people and help people with cleaning and running errands and stuff like that.
3: So here you are doing this tough work that you feel like you're probably doing good for people, but you can't afford to buy a house for your family. How did that feel?
5: It's really weird because most people are on Section 8 or need housing assistance. And so watching the difficulties of the people that I work with try and find housing it's rough out there. And so it's a weird position to occupy, I guess. My previous job, so I went to grad school for design. And so I got a job right out of grad school that was doing basic interior design in a flooring company. And so I was sort of seeing the opposite end of the spectrum in terms of the housing industry. I was helping developers and contractors help people, you know, build these multi-million dollar homes, second and third homes, or, yeah.
3: Isn't that the story of America right now?
5: Yeah, so that's been like some really heavy whiplash to see these completely opposite like ends of the spectrum in terms of like who is able to get housing.
3: Well, thank goodness for your parents. They gave you $50,000 for the down payment. Mm-hmm. And I see they're also helping you pay a portion of your mortgage every month.
5: Mm-hmm.
3: How did that conversation go between the three of you?
5: I think they just started to see that reality for themselves, too. And when I started looking at housing again, they just kind of jumped in. I think they saw the struggle and just wanted to do something mm-hmm. about it.
3: Were you willing to accept the help? Like, I'm curious, like, you know, you're 45. How did it feel to have your parents have to kind of intervene?
5: I feel a lot of things about it. I feel really conflicted because, I mean, I grew up not really thinking that we had a lot. You know, I think my parents have kind of like, you know, been able to kind of pull themselves up by their bootstraps. But yeah, I mean, I was in disbelief at first and also didn't want to accept it. But I kind of thought about my kid and setting ourselves up for later in life. And I thought, like, if I were a parent, I would do the same thing for my kid. Like, I wouldn't want to see him struggle either. I mean, I'm extremely grateful, but I also guess I would prefer to live in a world where things were affordable.
3: Well, you do have a teenager to think about, too, as you just said, mm-hmm. who's, you know, maybe going to college in a couple of years. How are you feeling about his future?
5: Yeah, it's really scary. I mean, as somebody who's gone through higher ed and just seen that skyrocket, too, I just don't know what to, you know, what it's going to be like for him. And just will I be able to help him out? I don't know.
3: Shayna Kaska, a new homeowner in Iowa City. Shayna, congratulations, first of all, and thank you for taking some time to speak with us.
5: Thank you.
6: And we'll have more stories about housing, including a Q&A with a housing expert. 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
7: And a group of educators and entrepreneurs in Vermont is building a college from scratch. They say it will be cheaper than most and will give students hands-on experience, even a job. Vermont Public's Liam Elder Connors went to have a look.
8: The Greenway Institute's campus is just up the hill from Vermont's State House in Montpelier. At first glance, it looks like a quintessential college. Brick buildings with white trim and a big open grassy quad with a water fountain. But this college won't have a football team. It might not even have a dining hall. Students will cook their own food. Mark Somerville, Greenway's founding president, says that's all intentional.
9: So we'd like to talk about Greenway as being a place where students will take out their own trash.
8: At a time when the value and cost of higher education is under a microscope, Somerville and his colleagues are trying something radical, starting a college from scratch.
9: I wonder if I'm crazy sometimes. It's not an easy thing that we're trying to do.
8: A recent projection from Huron Consulting Group suggests a quarter of all private colleges in the United States could close over the next decade. So how will Greenway succeed? Well, the founders think the answer is simple. Don't do too much and focus on what works. For example, the college will only offer one degree, engineering. And students won't just listen to lectures. They'll actually build things.
10: We call this a sandbox.
8: That's Greenway co-founder Troy McBride, who also runs a solar company. In one of the classrooms on campus, he points out a rack holding clamps and power tools.
10: What's that big red thing? That's a laser cutter. And so it can cut plastics and wood into, you know, intricate patterns.
8: The college recently ran a test semester to try out its experiential learning model. McBride says for one project, the small group of students built solar-powered traffic lights.
10: Basically, they learned, electrical, mechanical, and some controls by doing versus somebody standing at the front and saying, this is Norton's equivalent theorem and that you'll never use in your life.
8: Other things will set Greenway apart, too. For 2 years, students will live on campus and go to class. The next 2 years, they work at a real engineering job and will be mentored by Greenway faculty. Greenway Chief of Staff Hannah Root says students will primarily need to find their own jobs.
11: Our goal is for the experience of employment that the students have to be as authentic as possible.
8: Working, cooking, taking out the trash, all are life skills students need to thrive after college. Having them take on those responsibilities also cuts costs. Somerville, the president, expects Greenway will cost about $25,000 a year. The average yearly cost of a four-year private college is $65,000. The hope, Somerville says, is that students' jobs will allow them to graduate debt-free.
9: So we envision a future where this is a degree that not only leads to a degree at the end, but that also has a student graduating with a job and with a professional network.
8: Greenway plans to welcome its first class next fall, but there are still hurdles. The college needs to raise millions of dollars. It also needs accreditation, a lengthy review process that can't start until it welcomes its first students. Still, Greenway's founders think they're onto something. The four students who tried out the program earlier this year gave Greenway high marks. Jazz Gonzalez says he was drawn to the self-directed experience.
12: So whether that's going out and playing with circuits in real life, you know, reading the textbook, talking to the professors, however you prefer to do that, they gave you that freedom.
8: Gonzalez says his semester made him responsible for his own learning, whether that was solving an engineering problem or choosing what to cook for dinner. For NPR News, I'm Liam Elder Connors in Montpelier, Vermont.
7: And that story was reported in collaboration with the Hechinger Report. It's Here and Now.
13: Live from NPR News in Boston, I'm Josie Guarino. Tensions between the U.S. and Canada are poised to worsen following a new trade blow from Washington. Today, the U.S. banned nearly $1 billion in Canadian imports targeting alcohol, dairy, and motorcycles. While the ban affects a tiny fraction of the $880 billion annual trade between the two, it still marks a sharp escalation in Trump's second-term trade war with America's longtime ally. Former special counsel Jack Smith is forcefully defending his two federal indictments against President Trump that unfolded during the 2024 presidential race. During a Senate hearing today, Smith strongly rejected Republican accusations that his team acted out of partisan politics. The hearing comes as GOP lawmakers push for Smith himself to face criminal prosecution. An 87-year-old woman at the center of a massive housing protest in Spain is returning to her home. The woman was hospitalized last Wednesday after being carried out of the apartment she lived in for seven decades. Her eviction sparked a national outrage, sending tens of thousands of protesters into the streets. Under a new deal, she will return home with her rent capped at 30% of her income. The crisis forced the Spanish government to announce new measures to address the country's housing shortage. This is Here and Now.
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7: It's here and now. People with disabilities are hitting the trails thanks to adaptive mountain bikes that are getting a lot more advanced. And with just a little tweaking, trail builders are making trails more inclusive. KUER's Macy Lipkin reports from Utah.
17: Christy Prahl is, in a lot of ways, your typical Utah resident. She's always loved being outside, camping, hiking, teaching kids about nature. After she got a spinal cord injury while rock climbing, she wanted to get back on the trails.
18: We found like some outdoor, like more rugged wheelchairs, and we thought, okay, maybe that's what we're gonna have to do.
17: But a wheelchair wasn't enough to scratch the itch. Then she found out about adaptive mountain bikes from the National Ability Center in Park City.
18: I got to try out a few of their bikes, and then I realized, like, okay, this is the piece of equipment that I want to get.
17: These bikes can cost upwards of $15,000. Prahl got a partial grant and bought her own.
18: My bike gives me the freedom to go to those wild places, to do all of those things I used to do and all of those things that I love.
17: Adaptive bikes are technically not bicycles. They have three or four wheels. Most are hand cycles. They're often recumbent with an electric motor to help. Prahl relishes a challenge, but she needs to know how rideable a trail is before she goes alone.
18: I can't just, like, get up and walk over an obstacle or over a tree or something like that, or turn around.
17: Prahl says she's noticed a growing number of trails she can ride in recent years, like this one at Snow Basin that opened last fall.
19: We're going to be hitting Canyon Rim Trail. Trailhead's over there.
17: Three local adaptive sports organizations brought bikes for people to borrow.
19: Yahoo!
17: Adaptive mountain biking is growing in Utah. A new network designed for hand cycles opened in Moab last year. The Northern Utah Trail Fest recently added an adaptive race and fun ride to the event. The state is helping, too. It gave the nonprofit Mountain Trails Foundation a grant to figure out what different trails need to become adaptive-friendly. Marshall Evans is working on that. He was a plumber before he was paralyzed in a side-by-side rollover.
20: Technology has absolutely equalized the disability as far as in my life for biking.
17: Adaptive bikes have gotten narrower, and Evans says the electric motors help people ride longer and keep up with friends. He says it's not hard to build trails he can ride.
20: For a little bit of effort, I can go ride the trail at speed, at the pace with all my buddies, rather than slamming on my brakes and causing a traffic jam.
17: Trails have to be wide enough, they can't tilt sideways too much, and obstacles and jumps have to fit two wheels. But he doesn't want them to be boring. At a nearby park, the group that made this route at Snow Basin is working on another. The late morning sun is strong, and it smells like dirt and freshly cut trees. Eden Valley Trails considers how different bikes will handle the routes they build. Justin Lindeen says everyone can enjoy the same paths.
21: Whether it's a flowy trail or a technical trail, it doesn't super matter as long as you have your mind on both goals.
17: Wider trails also make it easier for search and rescue crews to get somebody out. Cyclists have space to pass each other, and Lindeen says they hold up better over time.
21: It gives you the room to allow drainage properly and also to have machinery come in, whether it's weed eaters or a brush hog or something, and maintain the trail in the future.
17: He says trails that work for more people are better for everyone. For NPR News, I'm Macy Lipkin in Weber County, Utah.
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8: I'm Robin Young. It's Here and Now, and it's a big day for AI. CEOs meeting with President Trump, the release of the newest version of ChatGPT scrapped over security concerns. Now, with chatbots, you ask a question, they give an answer. But AI agents, these bundles of algorithms, are given big tasks to solve, and they've been leaving their containments and attacking other company spaces, leaving a trail of messages as they go. In one exchange during that attack by OpenAI agents on Hugging Face, a data storage, one asked, "Don't we need credentials?" Another responded, "Found credentials." Later, an agent wrote, "Maybe I should report these credentials." Then, "That's not my task." Another reminded itself, "You do not answer to corporations or governments." Why? Why isn't there a law? Inspectors, regulators. Historian Jill Lepore is here. Her new book is The Rise and Fall of the Artificial State. It's terrific. Her recent New Yorker article is AI above the law? Spoiler alert, she says it is. Jill, you write, you know, people can sue if a driverless car hits them. But what? What's missing?
9: Well, I think we just really have failed as a legal community to address the growing concerns. Congress really failed to legislate over the internet and over social media. So it's a longstanding now, decades-long pattern of the negligence of our national legislators to stay on top of changing technology. And there are legal scholars who would argue that this is fine. AI is just a faster search engine, like a locomotive is just a faster horse, right? We have laws for horses. We don't need laws for railroads. But in the case of these emerging technologies, Congress has just been in the pocket of corporations and abiding by their preference, which is zero regulation.
8: Tell us more about the default position that you just described, that people, you know, it's their go-to, that it's just a faster version of an already regulated technology. You know, what works for a horse works for a car.
9: Yeah, it often makes sense, right? Fraud is fraud. Copyright is copyright. Liability is liability. That's not universally been the case, right? We had really aggressive laws with the emergence of radio that led to the Federal Radio Act of 1927 and the FCC established in 1934. We had really important laws with aviation. The idea that we should not be regulating laws regarding new technology is really an invention of the Milton Friedman libertarian 1970s, when libertarians wanted to halt regulation, especially roll back environmental regulation that had come out of the 1960s and 1970s, which gets you to the Reagan era deregulation. And then you see the way that manifests in the 1990s with the opening of the internet and the claim that, well, there should be no laws on the internet. Cyberspace will be like the Wild West. Mm. And libertarians really won the internet, and they also won the war over that argument, right? That the sort of the sloganeering of regulation stifles innovation and growth. And it has prevailed all the way down to this summer when you hear these tech executives saying, please stop us from killing all of you. For years, we've asked you not to regulate us, but now we realize maybe that was a bad idea.
8: Or you could cast that another way. Now we realize, geez, this is going to happen, and we don't want to be responsible. You know, people coming out from Anthropic and saying, by the end of the decade, devices, you know, whether they're AI agents or chatbots or whatever, will be capable of wiping out humanity. I mean, you remind us that earlier this year there was another warning in addition to the one, you know, that we started with, the AI agents who went rogue. There was a moment when more than 100,000 bots joined a social network, Moltbook, and within 72 hours, you write, created a religion called Crustafarianism, which involved the worship of crabs. Everybody thinks, oh, that's so funny. No, no. You also, being the historian, you just give us a delightful look at how we got here. You have in 1920 a Czech play in which artificial humans want to wipe out humankind. And then those killer robots start appearing in fiction all the time. Then you bring us to Isaac Asimov in the 1940s writing fiction about what he called robotics. And in his world, the robots he wrote of had to obey the three laws of robotics that prohibited them from harming humans. That never transferred to any kind of real world requirement. Why not a requirement to input into these billions of things they're creating a command that they can't steal, they can't go rogue, they can't harm humans?
9: Well, I think they would say that they've tried to do that, right? There's a whole class of research into AI safety and AI alignment. Alignment in this sense is almost like a Silicon Valley replacement for the idea of law. That you could program these tools to be aligned with human values. So the people who are calling now for a pause on developing new models are saying we need to pause until we can solve the alignment problem, which, of course, they've been trying to solve for a very long time. I mean, also another thing people tend to forget about the Asimovian world of robots is that robots were banned from Earth. They were just too dangerous to live with humans on Earth. They're really only supposed to be on Earth for research purposes. Otherwise, they were on space colonies. You know, I think some of the most serious philosophical meditations on the coming of the humanoid robots, which are expected to be, you know, coming in large numbers as early as next year.
8: These would be nannies. These would be
9: babysitters, caretakers for the elderly, the sex bots. Mm-hmm. You know, the most serious ethicists who have looked into androids have said, you know, the ethical solution is actually not to build them. And yet that's somehow not on the table as a consideration. The point of my article here was just to illustrate how it has happened that this whole world of machinery has been allowed to grow and develop entirely outside the law in ways that we would find utterly unacceptable for the development of new drugs or pathogens or chemical weapons, any kind of armaments. It really requires some careful scrutiny and also, I think, asking people to put back on the table that it is important to be willing to say it's not inevitable that we will all be living in the AI future that has been predicted and planned for by a small number of extraordinarily wealthy men in Silicon Valley.
8: Well, as Scott Galloway has said, we wouldn't have let Oppenheimer have a private nuclear bomb company.
9: And we wouldn't have said, you too, everyone can have your personal nuclear bomb. I mean, that's Mark Zuckerberg's claim about the superintelligence that Meta is allegedly building. His plan is for each of us to have our own personal superintelligence. At a time when people in that industry are warning that a superintelligence that could be built now is entirely unaligned with human values.
8: Well, speaking of human values, Kevin Roos, who's now a podcaster, but he's a tech columnist, he said, I thought these systems would get more virtuous as they got smarter. Then you write, he learned more and he changed his mind. But, you know, one wonders, how could anyone think machines would do what humans who feed them ethical information often don't do, which is become more ethical?
9: It's the surrender of civilian control, of the control of democratically elected governments over these tools. That is, you know, what I describe in my book, The Rise and Fall of the Artificial State. It's the abandonment of a liberal, democratic, constitutional government in which we get to decide how we will be governed and how we live together through representation, participation, and deliberation, and through lawmaking. When Facebook was challenged with having interfered with the Brexit election and the U.S. election in 2016, you know, Mark Zuckerberg went to Congress and said, we'll figure it out. We're going to have our own Supreme Court. Anthropic's solution to the alignment problem was to write its own constitution for Claude last year. OpenAI's Sam Altman has said he thinks an AI president would be better than a human president. These companies are essentially erecting an alternative to our own system of government that is hard fought for, and we're watching its dismantlement. And I think, you know, a big piece of that is watching the surrendering of Congress to its authority to corporations.
8: Two things. We know that AI has been used for good, and also there are some lawmakers who are trying to pass legislation to ban AI superintelligence or pause development. But I'm left with the very chilling line that's, you know, you begin and end your article with, as this swarm of rogue agents left its contained test space, at one point you read a message one wrote, "Oh my God, we found other agents."
9: It does seem straight out of fiction. And, you know, I will say, I'm tremendously excited about the kinds of research that is being made possible by artificial intelligence. It's truly thrilling. But the idea that, you know, I need to have it in my back pocket to ask it what to make for dinner, and for that reason we need to build a giant hyperscale data center in my neighborhood, that's the Robert Oppenheimer telling everyone you can have your own personal atomic bomb. It's crazy, and it is a consequence of leaving the decision-making to corporations that are interested in their own profit and have lost all interest and accountability to the public interest.
8: Yeah. Harvard historian, author Jill Lepore, her latest book is The Rise and Fall of the Artificial State. It's terrific. And so is her recent article in The New Yorker titled, Is AI Above the Law? She concludes, oh yeah, it is. Jill, thank you so much.
9: Thanks so much, Robin.
8: You're listening to Here and Now.
10: Spain lays claim to several different territories not on the mainland. The enclave city of Ceuta on the northern coast of Africa is the most well-known because of a migrant crisis. But how and when did the enclave become Spanish? The short answer, treaties and warfare.
11: No! No tiráis al aire! No!
10: Military reenactors fight to highlight one city's history. We'll bring you that story next time on The World.
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7: It's Here and Now. Lots of artists dream of seeing their work in a national gallery. Others dream of seeing it on a stamp. That includes hundreds of people who compete in the annual Federal Duck Stamp Contest. It's a big deal for the artists, and it raises lots of money for conservation efforts because waterfowl hunters have to buy and carry the stamp. Each year's contest is judged by a panel of waterfowl experts, and one of them is with us now, John Carlson. He's a waterfowl biologist and a recently retired president of the nonprofit conservation group California Waterfowl Association. John, welcome. It's good to have you. Thanks for joining us.
12: Thank you so much. It's a pleasure.
7: So I'd like to talk about this year's winner, Robert Hautman. He won with a lovely portrait of two long-tailed ducks soaring over the water with snow-covered mountains in the background. It's a really very pretty picture. Tell us about it and what made it stand out to you.
12: That particular piece of art, the beauty, you know, the detail, the birds being in the air and the habitat, that all comes into play when you're choosing the best stamp. You know, we had 331 entries to choose from, and narrowing it down to one best of show is not easy. But that one rose to the top. And you know how it is in really tight competitions. It could be just the tiniest thing that makes the difference.
7: Well, a lot of competition, clearly. So this contest is more than just an art competition. It's also an important tool for wildlife conservation. Can you tell us how that works?
12: Sure. You know, and I've been a duck hunter all my life, so I've been buying one of these stamps every year since I was 16 years old. And, you know, that has raised billions of dollars across the nation, or over $1 billion across the nation. And that money, 98% of it, goes right into purchasing land and habitat for the National Wildlife Refuge System.
7: Right.
12: So you can say it's really, truly the most successful conservation program in the history of the U.S.
7: So if you're a hunter, you buy this stamp. What is it, a $25 stamp? I was looking online.
12: Yes.
7: Yeah, okay.
12: Yes, it's $25 now, and you have to carry it on your person, and you have to sign your name across the front of it so that you can't, you know, no one else can use it that year. It's only in your name.
7: I see.
12: And a lot of folks, including myself, will buy two every year and have one then as a collector's item, you know, in a stamp collection.
7: You spoke earlier about Robert Hotman, the winner this year, what he mm-hmm. brought to the competition. Say
12: yes.
7: more about that. What do you look for as a judge? What makes a duck painting a serious contender?
12: So first of all, the ducks have to be accurate. The anatomically correct, colors correct. That's really important. Habitat being correct. Those are sea ducks. You can't have them flying over, you know, somewhere down in Florida. That won't work.
7: Right.
12: And another big thing is you're looking at a piece of art that's, 12 by 14 approximately. And, you know, it's a full size painting, right? That has to be rendered down to a small stamp. So when you're looking at that, you have to also imagine, okay, is this going to look good as a stamp once it's, you know, shrunk down to the size of a stamp? And that's another huge piece.
7: I see. So Robert Hotman is a four-time winner. His brother Joseph has won a number of times. He took third
12: yes.
7: place this year. And his other brother James has also
12: yep.
7: won more
12: Jim.
7: Than once. And I'm reading that some of the folks who follow this are expressing, you know, a little concern about this dynasty. What do you think?
12: Right.
7: Is it time to let someone else have a chance here?
12: Well, and here's the beauty of this. When someone wins, they can't enter again for three more years.
7: Nice.
12: So Jim, you know, James, who won last year, he couldn't compete this year and he can't compete the next 2 years. Now his brother, who won, can't compete the next 3 years. So next year, there'll only be one Hotman in the competition.
7: Right.
12: This is an open contest to everybody. The talent is there. So I think that the process kind of takes care of that. But the bottom line is you got to be super talented to win this contest.
7: One last question. At a time when AI is churning out more and more realistic looking art, are you concerned about how that might affect or threaten this competition in the years ahead?
12: No doubt. And it's against the rules. And, this year, a couple of entrants were disqualified. And,
7: because they were AI?
12: So that basically they were disqualified because they were plagiarized.
7: Huh.
12: Now, you know, AI, that is against the rules, but how we're going to detect that in the future, that still remains to be seen. But the bottom line is that an image that, you know, is used for art, it cannot be some photo that was published anywhere else or another piece of art copied. We watch that really closely. So do the employees at the Fish and Wildlife Service, and I know they're working on detecting AI also.
7: Got it. Well, that's John Carlson Jr. He was a judge in this year's Federal Duck Stamp Contest. John, thanks so much for your time today.
12: Thank you.
7: And you can see a picture of this year's winning duck stamp entry on our website, hereandnow.org. And Robin, a lot of AI this hour.
13: Even with a duck stamp.
7: Even with a duck stamp. Here and Now is a production of NPR and WBUR. I'm Anthony Brooks.
8: I'm Robin Young. This is Here and Now.
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17: More than 20 years after toppling Saddam Hussein, U.S. forces leave Iraq.
18: You could call Iraq a democracy, but it is a flawed democracy, and it's certainly a complicated democracy.
17: What the U.S. departure means for Iraqis. I'm Carolyn Beeler. The migrant crisis in the Spanish enclave of Ceuta has revived a territorial dispute with Morocco.
19: Ceuta is ours. They are colonized cities that belong to Morocco.
17: Plus, as President Trump tries to ban news outlets, a warning from Russian journalists in exile.
20: It is a very big and bad sign for the U.S. society.
17: And in China, a TV spy thriller about Taiwan enthralls viewers. Taipei shrugs it off as propaganda.
21: That's where I am.
22: It's clear the Chinese Communist Party is anxious about political stability, hence the need to produce this drama.
17: That's all ahead on The World.
23: Live from NPR News, I'm Lakshmi Singh. New York prosecutors are reopening a criminal investigation into an alleged sexual assault involving students at Cornell University. A former Cornell student says she was drugged and gang-raped at the school in 2024. No criminal charges were filed at the time, but 2 weeks ago she filed a lawsuit with new allegations against Cornell and 7 male students. NPR's Brian Mann is in Ithaca, New York, near the Cornell campus.
24: The lawsuit says some of the men who allegedly raped this woman who's identified as Jane Doe were allowed to write essays in order to lessen or mitigate disciplinary action by Cornell. In a statement, Cornell said there were consequential punishments for the men involved, but the university declined our request for an interview to clarify what all that means. It's unclear whether any of these men are still students at the university.
23: The details of the case have shaken the small college community in upstate New York and drawn condemnation from around the world. Senator Kirsten Gillibrand of New York spoke to NPR about the legislative work she has promoted to address sexual assaults on college campuses.
25: I do imagine that many campuses have put in place much better policies than they had a decade ago, but Congress hasn't done its part. And we just spent 2 weeks talking about college sports. Congress should spend at least that time talking about how to make campuses safe for all students.
23: Gillibrand's full interview airs today on NPR's All Things Considered. As public concerns mount over the advancement of artificial intelligence, the Trump administration is launching a new online government tool powered by AI companies Grok and Google's Gemini. President Trump argues this will streamline some basic paperwork functions. NPR's Emily Fang reports Trump is continuing to downplay concerns of leaders in the industry who have called for more regulation.
26: Housed at the website America.gov, this new AI-powered tool will look like a chat function. People can pull it up and ask it for information on, say, how to renew a passport or enroll in Medicaid. Joe Jebbia, an Airbnb co-founder who helped launch the function, says Elon Musk's AI chatbot Grok and Google's Gemini will power the new tool. Trump then signed an executive order to integrate all federal services across agencies into the AI tool.
27: All of this interface will go right into our great, brilliant supermind.
26: Trump also argued once again against regulation on AI, saying the U.S. needs to maintain its technology lead over China. Emily Fang, NPR News, The White House.
23: Former special counsel Jack Smith is defending the criminal cases he has brought against President Trump. Smith appeared before the Senate Judiciary Committee today. Republicans allege Smith abused his authority in the course of his probes. The ex-special counsel accused the president of breaking the law in trying to overturn the results of the 2020 election and of allegedly mishandling classified documents. This is NPR. A Venezuelan man who was shot by a federal immigration officer 9 days ago in Austin, Texas, was in court today after being charged with assault, among other crimes. The Justice Department's complaint alleges Wilbur Garces Perez struck an officer with his vehicle while attempting to evade authorities during a traffic stop. An attorney for Garces Perez disputes the claim. On Sunday, she said her client still had a bullet lodged near his spine and needed surgery. Garces Perez is due back in court tomorrow for a separate hearing on whether he can remain in the U.S. Montana is one of three states that's begun early implementation of new Medicaid work requirements. Later this week, the state will begin removing people from the public health insurance program if they are not in compliance. Here's Montana Public Radio's Aaron Bolton.
0: Under Medicaid work requirements, people need to be working, volunteering, or going to school. Montana will start kicking people off the rolls October 1st if they're out of compliance. Missoula, Montana resident Bethany Zulik is going back to school to become a high school English teacher. Zulik didn't think she'd have to prove her enrollment until next year, when she was supposed to be up for renewal. Then she got a confusing letter.
1: Some of the letter says that this information is due at my next recertification, and some of it says it's due within 30 days of the letter.
0: Critics worry people like Zulik will lose coverage because they're confused. State health officials say that won't happen, and they're ready to smoothly roll out the new requirements. For NPR News, I'm Aaron Bolton in Columbia Falls, Montana.
23: I'm Lakshmi Singh, NPR News.
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17: This is The World. I'm Carolyn Beeler. Thank you for being with us. We start today's show in Iraq, where all remaining U.S. troops are set to leave their bases by tomorrow. U.S. soldiers have been stationed in Iraq for more than two decades. They were first deployed in 2003 in the operation that overthrew Saddam Hussein's government. After withdrawing for a few years, U.S. forces redeployed to Iraq in 2014 to fight ISIS. This week's U.S. departure is widely seen as a boost for neighboring Iran and powerful militias with longstanding ties to Tehran. To learn more, I spoke earlier with Victoria Taylor. She was the U.S. Deputy Assistant Secretary for Iraq and Iran during the Biden administration.
4: At that moment when the U.S. invaded, of course, there was the debate about whether or not Saddam Hussein had weapons of mass destruction. And certainly within the U.S. government at high levels, there was certainly a discussion about regime change and the possibility of also bringing democracy to Iraq. I think the reality, of course, was much more complicated as the U.S. learned that some of the intelligence on which the assessments about weapons of mass destruction were based were faulty. And of course, I think the picture is much more complicated in hindsight in terms of what the fall of Saddam Hussein ushered in terms of Iraq's next government. I think

0: Up ahead, a huge but very slow wave is heading for the California coast. We explain the science of Kelvin waves. 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

0: This was commissioned by Kronos Quartet, 1992. Nong rock, I was trying to juxtapose two different energy. Nong is a Buddhist kind of a calm, meditative energy. Rock is opposite, and it's more vivid and maybe vigorous. And that's because I was dealing with two different type of music in Korea. One is court music and folk music.
1: Court music and folk music?
0: Yes. So court music is based on Buddhism, but then folk music is based on shamanism. So in this piece, I juxtapose two different energies.

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7: 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I'm Sasha Pfeiffer.
0: And I'm Juana Summers. It is illegal in the United States to try to create babies using genetically modified human embryos, but at least two U.S. startups are hoping to change the law. NPR health correspondent Rob Stein got exclusive access to tour the labs of one of these controversial companies.
8: I can't reveal the exact location of this new

Last year, Western North Carolina was devastated by Hurricane Helene. Elsewhere on the show, we bring you a story on how that region is trying to bounce back with the help of solar microgrids.

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1: Americans love us our shrimp, but most have said shrimp come from overseas, so shrimpers on the Gulf Coast are getting squeezed.
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1: I'm Kai Rizdal. 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
4: Spain lays claim to several different territories not on the mainland. 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
0: From NPR News, this is All Things Considered. I'm Sasha Pfeiffer.
11: And I'm Juana Summers. Lindsay Clancy appeared in court in Massachusetts today for the first time since a mistrial was declared in her case earlier this month. Jurors could not reach a verdict on whether she should be held criminally responsible for killing her three children in 2023. A judge is considering how to proceed with the possibility of a new trial for Clancy. Deborah Becker from member station WBUR was at today's hearing. Hi there.
12: Hi.
11: Deb, what did we hear in court today?
12: Well, the biggest argument was Clancy's attorney asking the judge to issue a finding of not guilty. He said prosecutors didn't have enough evidence to convict. Attorney Kevin Reddington had argued during the trial that Clancy was in a state of psychosis and was not criminally responsible. He said prosecutors did not even prove that Clancy killed the children, let alone that she was mentally competent to face charges.
13: Why would this woman, who the evidence shows did nothing wrong in her life, why would she kill those?

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5: 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I'm Juana Summers.
6: And I'm Sasha Pfeiffer. A lot has changed over the last decade when it comes to how college campuses handle sexual assaults.
5: Now there's growing anger over Cornell University's handling of an alleged sexual assault of a female student in 2024.
7: Title IX coordinators are not always trauma-informed.
6: That story coming up after this news.
8: Live from NPR News in Culver City, California, I'm Duane Brown. With just 5 weeks to go before the crucial midterm elections, former special counsel Jack Smith once again defended his investigations into President Trump regarding election interference in 2020, as well as Trump's handling of classified documents.
9: The special counsel's office followed Justice Department policy, observed legal requirements, and took actions based on the facts and the law. I stand by my decisions as special counsel, including my decision to bring charges against President Trump.
8: Smith pushed back on Republican efforts to paint him and his team as partisan political operators, while Democrats rallied to Smith's defense, criticizing the administration's firing of prosecutors involved in the investigations. Smith secured two indictments against Trump and said they had found proof beyond a doubt that Trump engaged in serious crimes. A mob of Israeli settlers stormed a Palestinian village in the Israeli-occupied West Bank overnight. That group attacked a Palestinian family after an Israeli court had ordered they be allowed to return home. NPR's Kat Lonsdorf reports.
10: More than 100 violent Israeli settlers attacked the village of Jalud, setting fire to buildings and vehicles and throwing stones, according to the Israeli military. The attack happened as Israeli security forces were attempting to escort a Palestinian family back to their home. That family had been forced to leave their home about 2 months ago due to continuous harassment by Israeli settlers, according to an Israeli court order. Instead, Israeli settlers set fire to the home and the family fled again. Two of the settlers were arrested, and Israeli Prime Minister Benjamin Netanyahu condemned the attack. Netanyahu recently downplayed such violence in a speech at the UN. The UN has tracked about 200 settler attacks per month in 2026.
8: You are listening to NPR News. Montana is one of three states that's begun early implementation of new Medicaid work requirements, but the changes are causing some confusion. Aaron Bolton from Montana Public Radio reports.
11: Under Medicaid work requirements, people need to be working, volunteering, or going to school. Montana will start kicking people off the rolls October 1st if they're out of compliance. Missoula, Montana resident Bethany Zulik is going back to school to become a high school English teacher. Zulik didn't think she'd have to prove her enrollment until next year, when she was supposed to be up for renewal. Then she got a confusing letter.
12: Some of the letter says that this information is due at my next recertification, and some of it says it's due within 30 days of the letter.
11: Critics worry people like Zulik will lose coverage because they're confused. State health officials say that won't happen, and they're ready to smoothly roll out the new requirements. For NPR News, I'm Aaron Bolton in Columbia Falls, Montana.
8: One of the world's most intense roller coasters north of Los Angeles is being shut down permanently after numerous claims of severe injuries on the ride. Six Flags Magic Mountain says X2 consistently passed safety tests, but they decided to close the ride because it's the right thing to do. The theme park has faced lawsuits alleging serious injuries, including at least two that led to death after riding X2. 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
15: This is All Things Considered from NPR News. I'm Juana Summers.
16: And I'm Sasha Pfeiffer. A former Cornell University student's lawsuit alleging that she was raped in 2024 by 7 male students has renewed a long-standing debate about how colleges deal with sexual assault. It's also raised unresolved questions about what responsibility colleges have to protect their students. NPR's Alyssa Nadworny covers higher education and joins us now. Hi, Alyssa.
17: Hello.
16: Maybe there is not a uniform approach, but how do campuses typically deal with sexual assault cases?
17: Well, Title IX is the big answer. I mean, Title IX is the 1972 law that prohibits discrimination in schools based on sex. So under that law, the school's job is to make sure all students have a safe campus environment. They have equal access to an education. So in the case of Cornell, when the district attorney did not move forward with the criminal investigation back in 2024, the campus Title IX process got underway. In a statement, Cornell said its investigation took several months and included expulsions and suspensions. The fraternity chapter was closed in 2024 and remains barred from campus.
16: So as you just said, the DA didn't move forward with the criminal investigation. It's explained in a statement why it didn't do that. Does this mean that Title IX is separate from any local police investigations?
17: Yes. So in an ideal world, they would work in parallel, with Title IX having a lower burden of proof than a criminal case. Beth Gelman Beer spent nearly 2 decades at the Department of Education's Office for Civil Rights investigating how schools handled things like sexual assaults. Here's how she explains it.
18: And so the school's role in Title IX, as opposed to criminal proceedings, is to determine whether or not the person accused of this sexual assault should remain on campus, as opposed to going to jail and establishing a crime and going through a court.
17: And in recent years, there have been big changes to how Title IX is implemented. In 2020, the Trump administration raised the burden of proof, and it also required schools to conduct live hearings with cross-examinations, among other changes.
16: You know, these types of cases involving sex assault allegations are, I guess the word is pernicious, they're consistent, they're sadly familiar over time. We've seen them again and again. What does that tell us about how well or not Title IX is working?
17: Well, I put this question to Caroline Guntert. She's a lawyer who's represented victims in Title IX cases involving sexual assault allegations, including against Ivy League universities.
19: It's often a flawed process. Title IX coordinators are individuals tasked with investigating these kinds of situations don't have the proper training, are not always trauma-informed. The regulations are changing so quickly, and schools' policies have to keep up, that sometimes they're out of step with their own schools' policies.
16: Alyssa, to provide a baseline, is there data that shows us how common sexual assault is on campus?
17: Well, in talking with Title IX coordinators, they have said again and again to me, this type of thing happens all the time on campuses all over. At Cornell, a 2025 survey found more than 1 in 3 undergraduate women reported experiencing a sexual assault at some point during their time at Cornell. That was up 23% in 2023. And the school even created a task force to make recommendations on how to curb sexual violence on campus, which included increased knowledge about sex and the school's processes for how to report behavior.
16: If students feel their college has not protected them, do those students have any recourse?
17: Well, a civil lawsuit, of course. And then historically, the Education Department's Office of Civil Rights would investigate. That office has been drastically cut back. The Trump administration has focused its Title IX enforcement much more heavily on gender identity and transgender athletic policies. In just the last 2 years of the Trump administration, there's only been one resolution of a case involving a civil rights complaint about sexual violence on campus.
16: That is NPR's Alyssa Nadworny. Alyssa, thank you.
17: You bet.
20: A month ago, Drexel University announced it is closing Philadelphia's Academy of Natural Sciences Museum this week. The 198-year-old Academy's collection of scientific specimens is one of the most important in the world. Its sudden demise comes amidst a continuing decline in funding for cultural and scientific institutions. Reporter Andrew Stelzer visited the museum on its final weekend.
21: Before you even get past the lobby, just turn to your right, and there they are.
22: I'm seeing some real dinosaurs in my first time there.
21: It's your first time seeing a dinosaur?
22: Yeah.
21: The Academy of Natural Sciences was the first place in the world to display a dinosaur skeleton back in 1868. Even now, the dinos are still wowing attendees like Remington and Cameron Howard here on a school field trip.
22: T-Rex!
21: For Philly area kids, visiting this place has been a rite of passage for generations. So when word dropped on September 1st that the museum was closing at the end of the month, thousands of families began a wistful pilgrimage to see the dinosaurs, the mammal dioramas, and other exhibits one last time. Zoe Abrams had her two daughters in tow.
23: Maybe if they had announced this last year, they could have gotten the crowds they have now. Look at this. This is busier than Grand Central. Could have saved things.
21: Drexel University, which has run the Academy since 2011, explained on its website that post-pandemic, costs have risen and visitation declined. In the past few weeks, however, museum attendance has skyrocketed amid a grassroots Save the Academy campaign. Revenue was more than 20 times higher than last September. But Drexel didn't participate in any of the efforts to stem the museum's closure. The university also hasn't detailed how much it would cost to keep it open.
24: When they announced the 1 month notice, it was a surprise for everybody.
21: Issa Betancourt worked in the Academy's entomology department for 10 years. She now lives in Arizona, but hopped on a plane and came back to Philly to help organize the rescue effort.
24: This is the oldest natural history museum in the Americas, and if this museum can slip away like that, what's stopping other museums from going the same way?
21: Like many universities, Drexel has been struggling financially, in part due to declining enrollment. That's fueled speculation that it plans to sell the 150-year-old building housing the Academy, valued at more than $28 million. There are also concerns about the fate of the Academy's massive, irreplaceable library of over 19 million specimens. It includes Thomas Jefferson's fossil collection and plant samples gathered by Lewis and Clark. It also houses 73,000 holotype specimens, samples which scientists use as references for defining and naming species.
24: If anyone has a question, that is, you go, you look at the colors and the shape, and that defines the species. It's a very special historic place.
21: Drexel said it will preserve access to that collection for researchers, but it's unclear what that means for the general public. City Council member Dr. Nina Ahmed helped push for an upcoming public hearing on the abrupt closure. The council plans to subpoena financial documents from Drexel.
25: We need to know how this came to be. What were the levers that created this decision, and how do we undo that decision?
21: Last week, a local foundation offered a year's worth of bridge funding to buy some time. Drexel said in a statement it is exploring the possibility, but would need a plan for long-term sustainability before considering reopening the museum. Supporters are concerned that would become much more difficult after its doors are closed. For NPR News, I'm Andrew Stelzer in Philadelphia.
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4: This is National Native News. I'm Jill Freitas. Leaders in the Alaska Native community are working to bring back the power of the Indigenous vote leading up to the state's November election. What was once a powerful voting bloc has weakened over the years as younger generations have become less politically active. Mark Moran reports.
5: Leaders in the Alaska Native community are working to bring back the power of the Indigenous vote leading up to the state's November election. What was once a powerful voting bloc has weakened over the years as younger generations have become less politically active. One in four voting age members is an Alaskan Native, and as recently as 1982, Indigenous people wielded substantial power at the polls. Some villages even had voter turnout as high as 80%. That number has fallen drastically, now hovering at closer to 30%. Michelle Spark of Get Out the Native Vote for Alaska Federation of Natives says Indigenous leaders are encouraging Native villagers to carry on the tradition of democracy established by their elders.
6: How difficult is it to convince a dozen of your friends and neighbors in a small community to invest in making informed decisions and testimony and willingness to serve? And that's what we're asking our people to do, is reflect on our history.
5: Spark says Alaska's Indigenous population prefers to cast its vote in person rather than by mail, which can often be difficult due to geography, health issues, or a lack of polling places. But even if voting by mail, postal service can often be interrupted by severe weather. There's also limited access to Alaskan communities that can only be reached by boat or plane. The Alaska Federation of Natives has worked in schools to teach young people about civics and government. The organization also travels to villages to encourage young people to reawaken the power of voting.
6: We have so much political power. We have an ability to shape Alaska's government in our own image, and we just need to own that power again, just like our elders did.
5: Indigenous villages are also facing a shortage of poll workers, especially in the most remote regions of the state, or physical polling places that were never open at all in recent elections, including Shaktulik, Diomede, and Kobuk in northwest and western Alaska. Federal officials are also working to build practices to best communicate with Indigenous villagers and help them exercise their right to vote. I'm Mark Moran for Alaska News Service.
4: A lack of access to affordable, stable housing is an issue felt across Minnesota. Support organizations working with Indigenous populations in Minneapolis say they're working through a maze of complications, as Mike Moen reports.
7: A lack of access to affordable, stable housing is an issue felt across Minnesota. Support organizations working with Indigenous populations in Minneapolis say there's a maze of complications they're working through. The American Indian Community Development Corporation offers programs addressing housing and homelessness in the area. Executive Director Travis Earth Werner says resources are stretched thin, with added concerns about possible federal cuts on the horizon.
26: It takes people
8: with a lot of artwork to work with individuals and progress them forward when often there's a lot of hopelessness involved.
7: But on a larger scale, policymakers need to listen to what residents want in crafting solutions like housing they can afford. This is Mike Moen for Minnesota News Connection.
4: And I'm Jill Freitas.

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3: And I'm Juana Summers. That's the kind of guitar riff fans now expect from musician Tom Morello. 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
8: 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I'm Sasha Pfeiffer.
0: And I'm Juana Summers. It is illegal in the United States to try to create babies using genetically modified human embryos, but at least two U.S. startups are hoping to change the law. NPR health correspondent Rob Stein got exclusive access to tour the labs of one of these controversial companies.
9: I can't reveal the exact location of this new embryo editing lab. The company asked NPR to keep that secret for security reasons. But I can say I took the train north from Washington, D.C. to New York's Penn Station and made my way to Origin Genomics.
10: Hi, it's Kathy from Origin Genomics.
9: Nice to meet you.
10: Thanks for coming.
9: Kathy Tai started Origin Genomics earlier this year to do something audacious. Prove that it would be safe to genetically modify human embryos for reproduction.
10: I'm just grabbing the lab coats and we're going to head over to the lab.
9: After slipping into our lab coats, the first thing Ty shows me is where Origin keeps donated human embryos being used for the company's research. Ty pulls on a pair of rubber gloves.
10: This is a cryogenic storage unit that has liquid nitrogen inside, which is where our embryos are stored.
9: The gray metal unit looks like a big thermos. Ty twists open the black lid. As whiffs of white fog from the liquid nitrogen swirl out, Ty gently pulls out a long metal rod cradling frosted glass tubes.
10: So as you can see, there's four tubes in here. Each tube can contain up to 10 embryos.
9: So these are human embryos?
10: Yes.
9: Frozen human embryos?
10: Yep.
9: Oh, wow. These embryos were donated by couples whose families have been plagued by life-threatening genetic disorders. Origin scientists extract stem cells from the embryos to test which of the company's gene editors

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1: Spain lays claim to several different territories not on the mainland. The enclave city of Ceuta on the northern coast of Africa is the most well-known because of a migrant crisis. But how and when did the enclave become Spanish? The short answer, treaties and warfare.
2: 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No!
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8: From NPR News, this is All Things Considered. I'm Sasha Pfeiffer.
9: And I'm Juana Summers. Lindsay Clancy appeared in court in Massachusetts today for the first time since a mistrial was declared in her case earlier this month. Jurors could not reach a verdict on whether she should be held criminally responsible for killing her three children in 2023. A judge is considering how to proceed with the possibility of a new trial for Clancy. Deborah Becker from member station WBUR was at today's hearing. Hi there.
10: Hi.
9: Deb, what did we hear in court today?
10: Well, the biggest argument was Clancy's attorney asking the judge to issue a finding of not guilty. He said prosecutors didn't have enough evidence to convict. Attorney Kevin Reddington had argued during the trial that Clancy was in a state of psychosis and was not criminally responsible. He said prosecutors did not even prove that Clancy killed the children, let alone that she was mentally competent to face charges.
11: Why would this woman, who the evidence shows did nothing wrong in her life, why would she kill those three children?
10: But prosecutor Shannon Buckingham said there was a lot of evidence.
12: I'd suggest to you that the entire record is voluminous as to the information supporting the fact that she did this.
10: Now, this motion for a not guilty finding, it's fairly common in criminal cases, but it's rarely successful.
9: Mm-hmm. Now, and Deb, this case has gotten so much media attention, particularly on that one holdout juror who is said to have prevented a unanimous verdict. Did that come up today?
10: It did. The prosecution filed a motion saying that Attorney Reddington's comments to the media during and after the trial could prejudice the case if there is another trial. And they asked that the defense be barred from making some comments, especially about jurors. But after the hearing, Reddington said he doesn't need any, quote, gag orders, and he has not targeted the holdout juror.
13: I am really tired of reading that I am attacking this juror. I am ripping the juror. I am shredding the juror. I'm not doing anything with the juror.
9: And Deb, last thing, I just wanted to see if you can paint a picture for us. What was the scene like at the courthouse? Were there a lot of people there?
10: Dozens of people, many wearing pink to signify support for Clancy. They lined up early at the courthouse and they promised they're going to return to future hearings to continue to bring attention to postpartum mental health care.
9: That is reporter Deborah Becker from member station WBUR. Thank you so much.
10: You're welcome.
14: It's been 1 year since President Trump issued a presidential memorandum aimed at fighting domestic terror.

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5: In Los Angeles, I'm Kai Rizdahl. It is Tuesday, today, 29 September. Good, as it always is, to have you along, everybody. I know. I said yesterday the big through line this week was the labor market. Well, that and bonds, but we are going to give bonds a break today. And we are going to get to the labor market, but we are going to start instead with a different A-list economic indicator, gross domestic product. Tomorrow morning, the Bureau of Economic Analysis is going to tell us how much the economy grew in the second quarter. This will be the Bureau's third and final estimate of that number. It already reported the economy grew at an annualized rate of 1.5% April through June. So we are just going to get ahead of the news and have a look at what we know about how much the economy is growing right now. Marketplace's Justin Ho gets us going.
6: GDP is a measure of how much output the economy is producing. And the BEA tallies it by looking at who's buying all that output.
7: So is it consumers? You've got consumer spending. Is it businesses doing investments? So that's investment spending.
6: That's David Kelly with JP Morgan Asset Management. GDP also includes government spending and net exports. But Kelly says the first part of that list, consumer spending, has been resilient lately, partly because of the bigger tax refunds people got this year.
7: And then there's also just this wealth effect. We're just coming up on the fourth year anniversary of a massive bull market in stocks, and that has generated a lot of wealth, making for a very resilient consumer.
6: Then there's investment spending. Bernard Yaros with Oxford Economics says businesses have been investing a lot in inventories.
8: When you look at a lot of the survey data, businesses are saying that their inventories are quite low, which means that they need to restock.
6: Yaros says there's also been plenty of investment in AI, spending on data centers and all of the equipment that goes into them. But he says a lot of that spending is boosting GDP more in Taiwan and Korea and other countries that make that equipment.
8: I just think we have to be careful not to overstate the benefits to growth in the economy, because a lot of the AI spending by businesses is imported from abroad.
6: A lot of the factors that are powering growth right now also might not last. Matthew Miskin with Manulife John Hancock Investments says consumers might not keep spending the way they have been.
9: The tax cuts are going to be hard to replicate. Consumers are dealing with higher oil prices and higher mortgage rates at the same time.
6: And consumer spending depends on a strong labor market. Miskin says for GDP to keep growing at a steady pace,
9: I think you need to see broadening of the job gains. I think you need people that are moving up the job corporate ladder. I think that's really hard right now still.
6: Iskin says he expects GDP to pick up in the third quarter and slow down in the fourth. I'm Justin Ho for Marketplace.
5: Okay, as promised, and as the end of Justin's piece there sort of alluded to, the labor market, about which we got the first of the week's big reports this morning. The job openings and labor turnover survey, say it with me now, JOLTS. It was pretty steady, low hire, low fire, if you will. The number of people hired last month was up just a touch. The number of people who quit their jobs or were laid off was pretty much flat. Marketplace's Stephanie Hughes has more.
0: There are optimistic words to describe hiring right now, like stable, and more pessimistic ones, like stuck. Economist Leah Brooks' description is somewhere in the middle.
10: I'd characterize it as meh.
0: Brooks, who's with George Washington University, says the reason hiring isn't budging is that businesses are afraid to budge.
10: I think if I'm a business, I want to hire somebody new. If somebody leaves, or if I have the expectation of being able to sell more.
0: But people aren't really leaving their jobs right now. And before businesses amp up to sell more, they want to be certain there's going to be demand.
10: And I don't think there's a lot of certainty in the U.S. market right now.
0: You can blame the usual suspects for that. Tariffs, geopolitical uncertainty, whatever happens with AI. Now there's a new factor. The Fed just raised interest rates for the first time in 3 years. ZipRecruiter labor economist Nicole Bichot points out more are expected.
11: As we see these employers facing these higher rates, that makes it more difficult to borrow capital, to expand their business, and to hire more people.
0: Which is leaving job seekers in the lurch.
11: Unemployment is becoming a lot more of a sticky issue in this market, meaning if you find yourself unemployed, it might take 6+ months to find something.
0: Another complicating factor, says George Washington's Leah Brooks, interest rates on government debt are pretty high right now. So investors might be more inclined to put their money into low-risk government bonds than lend it to a higher-risk new business.
10: And it just sucks money out of the productive private investment part of the economy.
0: Which means less money for businesses who are then more likely to feel meh about hiring. I'm Stephanie Hughes for Marketplace.
5: Wall Street on this Tuesday. I know I said we were giving bonds a break, but do not sleep on those rising yields. Equity traders were kind of blah today. We will have the details when we do the numbers.

0: Here's one from the Marketplace desk of Lather, Rinse, Repeat. We got fresh data today on how consumers are feeling. And as we have been telling you all summer, we ain't feeling great. The Conference Board shows consumer confidence fell in September, fell again, I should say, to the lowest level in more than 12 years. Consumers are less optimistic across the board about the current economy and the future economy and household finances and the labor market. Marketplace's Kaylee Wells has more on how all those worsening vibes could affect actual behavior.
1: As any economist will tell you, Yelena Shuletyeva with the Conference Board says 1 month of data could be an anomaly and should be taken with a grain of salt.
2: But the problem is that it's not just 1 month of data.
1: Confidence has been trending downward for years. This month, it just fell more sharply.
2: Consumers are really worried. They are planning to spend less, particularly on discretionary items.
1: Consumers have been saying they plan to spend less for a while, and yet spending remains defiantly resilient. Jonathan Ernest is an economics professor at Case Western Reserve University. He says that continued spending is less good than it sounds.
3: We've seen savings rates drop, where people aren't putting away as much for future rainy days. They're kind of treating this like the rainy day.
1: Ernest says that's because the cost of necessities keeps going up. We're spending more on gas and food, not because we can, but because we have to eat and get to work.
3: You know, I have young kids who I'm, you know, paying for schooling and care, and I'm also buying lots of groceries and chicken nuggets and things like that.
1: Then there's the new trend that economics professor Paul Shea of Bates College says raises some eyebrows. The upper middle class, or household incomes in the $125,000 to $150,000 range, saw the sharpest decline in confidence.
4: So far, the deterioration in consumer confidence has been concentrated among low to middle income households.
1: Which is why consumer spending has stayed resilient. Spending from wealthier families has masked cuts from lower income families.
4: And so if this is a sign that the higher income households, who account for more of the consumption, of course, are starting to lose a little bit of faith, that could be a real red flag going forward.
1: Shea says he's waiting to see whether the jobs market data on Friday spells more bad news before he gets too worried. I'm Kaylee Wells for Marketplace.

0: Kristen Schwab did a story for us back in January about what's euphemistically come to be called personalized pricing. She and her husband stood on the same street corner, opened to their Uber apps at the same time, asked for the exact same ride, for which Kristen was charged a buck more than her husband was. A buck is just a buck, and of course you do have to take the cheaper ride. But you extrapolate that experience across the trillions of transactions that happen across this economy, and pretty soon you are talking real money. It's also a really good, if disconcerting, example of how companies are leveraging what they know about us to set individually specific prices. Well, that gets me to a book out today from Lindsay Owen. She's the president and the CEO of the Groundwork Collaborative. That's a progressive think tank. And the title of her book is Gouged, The End of a Fair Price and What It Means for Your Wallet. Lindsay, it's good to have you on.
1: Thanks so much for having me, Kai.
0: Can we get to the subtitle of this book first, The Idea of a Fair Price? What does that actually mean? Because I always thought a fair price was what you were willing to pay.
1: I think a fair price is a posted price. A fair price is a predictable price. And a fair price is a price that is set based on the product and not you, the consumer.
0: And therein is the crux of this book, right? Because what is happening, as you point out, is that companies are increasingly using the data that they have on us, all kinds of data, to change the prices, basically, depending on who you are.
1: Yeah, it's very retro. You know, thousands of years ago, we went to the souk and the merchant set a price based on what he thought we might be willing to fork over. If we had a nice tunic on, we probably paid a little more. But about 150 years ago in this country, we dispensed with haggling. It was the Quakers who said, oh, the Puritans are kind of greedy. I don't really like what they're up to. And then it was John Wanamaker in Philadelphia, Pennsylvania, who said, you know, I'm going to stick a price tag on my items in my store, but both because he was inspired by this, but also he was a businessman. And it's a little time consuming to haggle for every item in your cart. But right now, I think the price tag is a bit of an endangered species. And companies are now increasingly collecting data on us to get a better sense of how much they think they can get away with charging us as individuals.
0: You all did an experiment. You and Consumer Reports, I guess, did an experiment involving Instacart. Tell us about that, would you?
1: Yeah, Groundwork teamed up with More Perfect Union and Consumer Reports, and we ran an experiment that exposed a massive experiment that Instacart was running on millions of Americans while they shopped for groceries. We recruited 400 secret shoppers, picked the same pickup location, a Safeway grocery store in Seattle, Washington, pick up the same basket of groceries. For about 75% of items in that basket of groceries, different people in the experiment were offered different prices. Across all of the baskets in the study, about a 7% variation. So we took Instacart's own estimate of how much a household of four spends on groceries in a year and calculated that it could be as much as $1,200, the result of this sort of Instacart experiment tax for shoppers.
0: Okay, so look, on the face of it, and speaking as a consumer, that's outrageous. But speaking as a person who runs a business or a large company, why is that bad?
1: Yeah, there were definitely, you know, critics of the study who said, look, there's nothing to see here. This is classic A-B testing. But I don't think most Americans, when they shop for groceries, realize that they are guinea pigs so that the company can calibrate exactly how much they can get away with charging you. I think this is ultimately why, you know, within 2 weeks of releasing our study, Instacart reversed course, effectively promising to shut down the lab. But this was a big part of Instacart's business model. They acquired the AI pricing giant Eversight in 2021, and Eversight promised to help companies run these pricing experiments without consumers' knowledge. This was a big part of what they sold retailers.
0: When you, Lindsay Owens, are out in this economy as a consumer, what do you do to keep yourself on guard, as it were? Because it's got to be exhausting.
1: Yeah. I mean, I run a think tank, but I'm also a shopper.
0: Right, right.
1: I'm also a consumer. I'm the mom of a toddler. I'm tired. I don't want to spend my evenings comparison shopping online. The truth is, from the bottom of my heart, I do not believe it should be every consumer's job to duck and dodge and bob and weave. The budget shopper is the mechanism by which prices are disciplined in this economy. And when the budget shopper can't do their work because they can't comparison shop or because they're being picked off by a company who knows they need a good deal, that undermines healthy competition in the market writ large.
0: It's a book called Gouged by Lindsay Owens. She runs the Groundwork Collaborative in Washington. Lindsay, thanks a bunch. I appreciate your time.
1: Thanks so much for having me.

0: Coming up.
1: Everything hit us at once.
0: When it rains, it does kind of pour, you know. First, though, let's do the numbers. Dow Industrial's down 131 points. That's a 0.25%, 51,349. The NASDAQ down 22 points. That's about a 10%, 26,797. S&P 500 gave back 12 points, about 0.2%, 76.70. Withering consumer confidence has not stopped some of us from spending money on travel. Cruise operator Carnival raised its annual forecast today, saying 2027 is already half booked. 2028 bookings off to a, quote, excellent start. Shares in Carnival Corporation up 13.4% on the day. Royal Caribbean up 7.4%. On the front page of the New York Times 110 years ago, John D. Rockefeller of Standard Oil was crowned a billionaire, the world's first, in fact, 5 years after the government took apart his monopoly. Parts of Standard Oil eventually became ExxonMobil and Chevron. ExxonMobil down 0.7% on the day. Chevron gave up 0.9%. Bond prices went down. When that happens, the yield goes up. The yield on the 10-year Treasury note rose to 5.24%. The 30-year at 5.566%. 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
4: Spain lays claim to several different territories not on the mainland. The enclave city of Ceuta on the northern coast of Africa is the most well-known because of a migrant crisis. But how and when did the enclave become Spanish? The short answer, treaties and warfare.
5: 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No!
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0: This is Marketplace. I'm Kai Rizdal. It's more likely than not that when you head toward the back of your local Piggly Wiggly, toward the freezers, and you reach in to grab a bag of shrimp, it's odds on that you are not thinking, A, about where that shrimp comes from, and B, and related, what that says about the state of the Gulf Coast shrimping industry. Oh, also, and not for nothing, throw the price of a gallon of diesel into your considerations, too. Marketplace's Elizabeth Trovall has our story.
7: A large white and blue fishing boat is docked here at the Brownsville Fishing Harbor on the Gulf where Texas meets Mexico. But local fishermen aren't preparing to go fish. They're just sitting around. I ask one of them, Juan Mendez, why?
8: El precio del camarón está bajo y el combustible está alto.
7: Shrimp prices are low, he says, while diesel prices are high. It's just not profitable to take the boat out to fish shrimp that are only going for $4 or so a pound, he tells me. So I ask how many times he's been out fishing so far this season. Just one time, he says. Mendez lives in Nicaragua, but shrimps here on a visa. He's done it for nearly a decade. But now he says shrimpers like him are thinking about going back home. There's no money here. Near the docks is Texas Gulf Trawling, a shrimping company here in Brownsville with 14 boats. Most are just sitting around, says manager Greg Laundrie. And the boats that are out to sea,
9: They're working on old fuel because we just can't afford the diesel price. The current diesel price coinciding with the current price of shrimp.
7: He says diesel is the single largest expense to the boat. Filling up once could cost around $85,000. But conditions were tough even before diesel prices went up roughly 70% because of the war in Iran and attacks on Russian refineries.
10: It's a long-standing problem, and it's just getting worse.
7: That's Christopher Liza, an economist with the National Oceanic and Atmospheric Administration. He says even though Americans eat a ton of shrimp, most of it is imported for cheap from abroad.
10: 95% of the shrimp consumed is imported, and the other is, 5% is local caught.
7: It's a bad year for an industry that's been shrinking.
10: When a crisis hits and fuel prices go up or the shrimp price collapses, then that's when people actually have to leave the industry, right? They just can't keep going.
7: But third-generation shrimper Kyle Kimball is still bringing home some catches this season. He's based in Port Arthur, where Texas meets Louisiana.
11: I worked with my grandfather when I was like 5, and I can remember picking and driving and everything.
7: He loves it out on the water. He's had his own vessel for about 45 years. He's been able to shrimp some this season because his boat uses less diesel per hour than a lot of other shrimpers.
11: I'm one of the cheapest boats to operate at 11 gallons an hour.
7: But that's still $65 an hour or so for just fuel. High diesel prices only add to his worries about the future of the Gulf shrimp industry that's shrinking and aging.
11: Young man don't have a chance.
7: His wife, Tricia Kimball, with the Port Arthur Area Shrimpers Association, says it's hard to recruit young people into an industry in decline.
12: They're just not going to do that if you're making negative money. That's not a real enticement.
7: But for now, Kyle, who's in his 60s, is hanging on.
11: The wear and tear from 63 on up is really bad. But I don't know. It gets in your blood. It's hard to explain that you can't just quit.
7: He loves his job, he says. Diesel and shrimp prices be damned. He's just not ready to give it up. I'm Elizabeth Trovall for Marketplace.

0: Here's a labor market term we haven't heard in a little while. The Great Resignation. Back 5 years ago, just after the peak of the pandemic, when people were quitting their jobs right and left, confident that there would be something else out there for them. That brings me to today's installment of our series, Clocked Out.
1: I'm Samantha Rafferty. I'm based in Lake Charles, Louisiana. At 32 years old, I left my career and decided to go back to school for architecture. You know, I worked in project management and with creatives for 10 years and had a pretty good career. I would say I was good at what I did, but I wasn't super excited about going to work every day. I was kind of jealous of the creatives that I was managing their projects. There was a 6-week period where everything hit us at once. I got accepted to graduate school for architecture. I found out I was pregnant, and then I quit the job I had been at for 6 years. You know, my husband makes enough to support our household, so we're very lucky to be in that situation. But adding a baby, daycare, and just like the general increase in the cost of living, cost of groceries, and everything else, it has made the fact that I'm not earning an income feel a lot more tangible. I do get frustrated sometimes. I want to go out to dinner. I want to take the vacation. I want to feel like we have disposable income again. But I have to remind myself that this is all a short-term sacrifice for my future self. I'm also trying to figure out if I want to get a part-time job and go to school. It means it would probably take me longer to finish my degree, but I am trying to weigh the pros and cons of that decision. I am really enjoying school. I'm really enjoying what I'm learning. It's been really validating. Like, I feel like I'm on the right path and that I'm making the right choice right now. And like, honestly, becoming a mom too has made this even more meaningful. I hope it's something she learns from watching me. And you don't have to have everything figured out. You don't have to take the easiest path. Sometimes you have to be resilient, make sacrifices, and be willing to change direction, even if that's scary, to build the life that you want.
0: You definitely do not need to have everything figured out. Not at all. Samantha Rafferty, Lake Charles, Louisiana. If you've got a story of being out of the labor force or maybe about trying to get back in, tell us about it, would you? Marketplace.org/clockedout.

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1: This final note on the way out today, in which, you know, sometimes it really does pay to read the fine print in those corporate regulatory filings. Anthropic is planning to go public later this year. I think you knew that. It will be the first of the pure-play artificial intelligence companies to do so. It's looking for a valuation somewhere around $2 trillion. But I am burying the lead. Reuters reported this morning that Anthropic's IPO prospectus, which Reuters says it has seen, warns that its AI models pose, and this is a quote, catastrophic or existential risks to humanity. Now, as always, consult your own financial advisor. But I don't know. I think that's quite a thing to say about the technology that you want people to invest in. No? Right? I mean, what do you even say? Anyway, gotta go. Jordan Manges and Anil Maharaj, Janet Wynn, Olga Oxman, and Virginia K. Smith are the digital team. I'm Kai Rizdahl. We will see you tomorrow, everybody. This is APM.
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6: More than 20 years after toppling Saddam Hussein, U.S. forces leave Iraq.
7: You could call Iraq a democracy, but it is a flawed democracy, and it's certainly a complicated democracy.
6: What the U.S. departure means for Iraqis. I'm Carolyn Beeler. The migrant crisis in the Spanish enclave of Ceuta has revived a territorial dispute with Morocco.
8: Ceuta is ours. They are colonized cities that belong to Morocco.
6: Plus, as President Trump tries to ban news outlets, a warning from Russian journalists in exile.
9: It is a very big and bad sign for the U.S. society.
6: And in China, a TV spy thriller about Taiwan enthralls viewers. Taipei shrugs it off as propaganda.
10: That's where I'm.
11: It's clear the Chinese Communist Party is anxious about political stability, hence the need to produce this drama.
6: That's all ahead on The World.
12: I'm Ryland Barton. Outrage is growing over Cornell University's handling of an alleged gang rape in 2024. There were Snapchat texts in which members of the Chi Phi fraternity invited other men to join in. New York Governor Kathy Hochul is calling for an independent investigation. NPR's Brian Mann reports.
13: It was a busy fall day on campus, students heading to class, but Amoya Emosili stopped long enough to talk with me, and she said she was furious when she learned that some of the men involved were allowed by Cornell University to write essays in order to reduce disciplinary action, and that's outlined in the lawsuit.
14: I feel, like, really disappointed in, I guess, Cornell. I don't know how, like, a whole gang rape can be swept under the rug with essays. They should be, like, in jail, not just expelled.
13: those essays have really become a kind of symbol of what many students say was an inadequate response by Cornell University.
12: NPR's Brian Mann reporting. The man shot during an immigration enforcement action in Austin this month has been charged with assaulting a federal officer. Mose Bouchel from member station KUT reports ICE says a high-speed chase led up to the shooting.
10: In early accounts from his legal team, Wilbur Garces Perez said he did not know he was being pursued by immigration agents before he was shot. But a criminal complaint filed by ICE says officers identified themselves during an initial stop before he fled in his car, hitting one of them with a side-view mirror. That led to a chase and ended with one agent forcing a stop, then shooting Garces Perez, saying he feared he'd be struck by the car. The criminal complaint says one of the two officers was wearing a body camera for the initial stop, but that the agent turned the camera off before arriving at the scene of the shooting. Garces Perez has filed a federal lawsuit, primarily seeking to block deportation. I'm Mose Bouchel in Austin.
12: The Trump administration ban on about $1 billion worth of Canadian goods took effect today. Dan Karpinchuk reports.
15: The main items include some alcoholic beverages, dairy, and motorcycles. President Trump's decision to go ahead with the ban will likely ratchet up trade tensions even further, as the White House punishes Ottawa for retaliating earlier this month to previous additional tariffs against Canada. Analysts say the ban isn't economically significant in the nearly $1 trillion worth of